Tierra Wack. Thank you for FOXing with a girl. You know I love you, fool. Philly, you all day. Each and every way.

We some ghetto babies. Seeing it all. You either from the projects or row house concepts. It's complex. Everybody's urgent like they move with a bomb threat. Unless you walk with the faith of knowing that God bless. Little boys grow up with anger, seeing they Pyrex, Pyrex, Pyflex. Go for that.

0: 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We some ghetto babies. This for all the ghetto boys and ghetto girls. 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
1: The block is hot. 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The environment unique. But when you're raising Canaan, you wouldn't last, Boy Scout Damon Wayans. Grandma's reading Ephesians to scare the demons. As kids, we ain't play He-Man, we played the Weed Man. They call ambition a pipe dream. A pipe dream. 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I'm a ghetto baby myself. It's the hand I was dealt. My shoes used to curl up in the front like an elf. The boy mama loved came with a needle and a belt. I forgave her to get rid of the guilt. We needed help. My dad was there. My dad was bills we had to share. That was the cross we had to bear. I was dancing on work like Fred Astaire. Bearing arms like a cub. 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And the ghetto.

0: heavily polluted. 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I was told get a wicked jump shot or go and serve that crack rock. We some ghetto babies. This for all the ghetto boys and ghetto girls. We run the motherfucking world.
1: The design is
2: over my head.
1: More or less the blueprint, right? So when you actually think about something that you want to achieve, you have to design it, you have to have a blueprint, you have to have the right team, and you just have to attack it and execute.
2: Yeah.
1: Right? If you're not executing, then you're failing. You know what I'm saying? Like, there are not too many words that I can put in between.
3: Hey, man. What the first thing they do when you go to a pawn shop, what they do? What kind of test they take it through? When you take the jury to the pawn shop, how do they determine if it's real or fake?

and Sky Zoo. Yes, probably the best MC you've never heard of. He's absolutely incredible and criminally underrated. Sky Zoo is coming back with a legendary producer, Apollo Brown. A new release coming out. I think it's called Luxury Tax. Very shortly, either this week or next week, his first single called God Given. We heard music from Fillmore Green, Ghetto Babies, featuring Bruiser, taken from the release Whole Time. It's off the Mellow Music Group label. Also in Mellow Music Group, Odyssey, from the 2015 release, That's Love. Actually, Good Fight was the release. That's Love was a track. Once again from Odyssey, Jill Scott, featuring Tierra Whack, Northside, from the release To Whom This May Concern. And then Papoose, it's very contagious, track called Jezebel. I think we'll use it for our bumper music this evening, letting you know you are in tune with the Cultural Bunker. My name is Milo Grant. 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And that's what you always like to say. If you're enjoying the groove, you can certainly share the streaming information. Maybe there's someone you haven't talked to for a long time, and text them the link and just groove to the music together in entirely different spaces. Yes. Your Old Droog is back. New music. New track called I Don't Care, featuring Flying Lotus and the incomparable Georgia N.

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Mama say, mama say, but papa Mufasa. 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I am the weapon who is on with a bar barrage. 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
1: 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Sounds poetic and all that, but what's it mean? 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
0: Meth and Red, that's top-notch duality. Mos Def, Quali, Jadakiss, Styles P.
1: Killing it back to back.
0: Chief in the Cardi, I heard that. Stay black and thrive,
1: that's a fact.
0: Non-fiction, limited edition. Uplifting, put you in position.
1: Ignition, revving up the engine. SG hors d'oeuvre, chefing in the kitchen.
0: Slip in some healthy bars.
1: Nutrition,
0: turn mere mortals to gods
1: when they listen.
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1: 5 cents for the ladies, 50s for the men.
2: You already know.
0: Early,
1: man.
0: 5 cents
1: for the
0: fiend. Play properly. 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Long as you commit to pay the shit, they don't pay, sucker. 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
1: Got me hot.

music from Anderson .Paak, a track featuring T.I., Come Down. Also heard something new from Don Richard, the track Enough. Classic from Miss Erica Badu, going back to 2007 for Honey. New music from Fat Ngwe with Queen. Coast Contra from their 2022 release, Apartment 505, we heard Family. Project from Solid Ground, live from the jungle, from the release Blood Brothers. Mural Droog with I Don't Care, featuring Flying Lotus and Georgia and Muldrow. And I do apologize, I accidentally cut that short. We'll make it up with another check from him later on. My name is Milo Grant. You are in tune with the Cultural Bunker. Thank you so much for being here with us. We are broadcasting from the Media Factory, mediafactory.org, and this is WBTV LP Burlington. K-Rex got a new one out, Give It Up, featuring Craig G, Charlie Beats. Cultural Bunker is brought to you Tuesday nights from 8 to 10 p.m. and then repeated Friday and Saturday nights at the same time.

people. Most of the time, posting to social media like everything's fine. But that battle at your face when you're alone with your thoughts are the ones you can't run from. You will get caught. Good. Principles, integrity, loyalty, character. 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It's just life's parameters. They

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Bold, soul music playing from the tapes. Muscadine grapes, thick like the skin on my folks. I remember as I roll, the smell of cig smoke. 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

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But when two women of the universe are engaged in a fight, it's not only the children that gets affected. Even the foundation of life gets affected. Reason being, women were brought in this world not to fight, especially each other, but to bring peace, stability, happiness, love, and balance in your life.

Yes, some new music from Buju. Legendary Buju Banton. We heard Butterflies also. Ahead of that, music from Mary J. Blige. Nice reggae remix of Real Love. Stylo G with Dumpling, the remix featuring Spice and Sean Paul. From Slick Rick, we heard Angelic off of his 2025 release Victory on the Mass Appeal label. Rhapsody is back. Fantastic release called God Got a Afro and Gold Hoops. We heard Black is Beautiful. And we started that set off with K-Rec, Give It Up featuring Craig G and Charlie Beats. Name of his label, Casual Dad Records. My name is Milo Grant. This is The Cultural Bunker. 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As always, we are so delighted to have you here with us. Music from Tella X. It's a release called Last Rage, and it's like a lot of little ditties like this. Some of them are just shoo, fire. And some of them, okay, but the ones that are fire are totally worth it. What else do we need you to know? 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Mediafactory.org for more information. Tella X, now remember me.

space we find in the dark each night without a light, in the bend of dark arms, safe from trauma, grief, and strife. Black is the color of real jungle fever in Belize, Tanzania, or Papua New Guinea. Sweaty black bodies swinging wildly, uninhibited, unashamed, unabashedly free. Black is the color of the Atlantic floor, the complexion of the sky god directly north. It is the sunset horizon disappearing into Ontario Lake.

Just heard from Wax and DJ Hoppa with Patience. Did a show a couple weeks ago in the area. I love they did this little video walking down Church Street, eating some ice cream. It was pretty cool. What else do we have? We had Danielle Ponder with Power. Also new music from Ombre with Coyote. Going back. I can't believe this song is like 20 years old. Stefan Don, We're Hurting Me.

just like this. It's such a pop. What else do we need to tell you? We want to let you know that the Cultural Bunker is heard Tuesday evenings from 8 to 10 p.m. And we try and do a new show at least every other week. And then the show's repeated Friday and Saturday nights at the same time. And that's Eastern Standard Time, just in case

Gonna do a track called Price Tag. From Nick Grant, no relation. Featuring Westside Gunn and Young Chris.

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This broadcast has been banned. This has been banned. This broadcast.

0: 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God, you are powerful beyond measure. Divine, creative, knowledge, wisdom, and
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0: 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Instruction is in the vibration. 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Free.

Yes Tribe, Cult Quest, the classic Can I Kick It, as remixed by the one J. Cole. Ahead of that, we heard the track request from Slum Village, Georgia Ann Muldrow with Great Blacks from the 2015 release, A Thought of Verse Unmarred. From Rhapsody, from that new release called God Got an Afro and Gold Hoops, It's So Good. We are Free Your Mind and Peace God. Cor Alto with Who Dis, featuring Mick Jenkins. The Womack Sisters, who are beautiful, beautiful, beautiful. New on the Daptone Records. A track called If I Let You. Started that set off with Nick Grant, no relation, from his release called Smile. We heard Price Tag featuring Westside Gunn and Young Chris. My name is Milo Grant. You have been listening to The Cultural Bunker. We're broadcasting from the Media Factory in the south end of Burlington, Vermont. 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Also want to remind you to make sure that you have a plan to vote on November 3rd. Very important elections coming up. Vote.vermont.gov to check your registration, to confirm what district, legislative district you're in, to confirm what wards you're in the city. Start looking into the candidates. Start asking questions. Once again, you've been listening to The Cultural Bunker. Thank you so much. We appreciate you. My name is Mila Grant.

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2: Hey everyone, welcome back. Today we continue our look at the supergroups of the 1950s that exemplify the development of the subgenre of jazz known as hard bop. The Jazz Messengers started as a collective of like-minded musicians that began in the mid-1950s, spearheaded by drummer Art Blakey and pianist Horace Silver. Blakey and Silver first started playing together in Horace Silver's trio in the early 50s, and under Art Blakey's leadership, they made an influential hard bop recording in early 1954 featuring Clifford Brown, Live at Birdland. Their first recording as the Jazz Messengers was made under Silver's leadership for Blue Note Records at the end of 1954. Although they were formed with the idea that no single musical personality would dominate, the strength of Art Blakey's drumming and leadership skills and Horace Silver's creative compositions led the Jazz Messengers to follow the paths these two set out for them. Horace would leave the Jazz Messengers after just 1 year and begin a fruitful, decades-long career fronting his own ensembles. Art Blakey took over the soul leadership of the Jazz Messengers in 1956, also continuing his swinging brand of hard bop for decades. A new black consciousness was beginning to emerge in the 50s, bringing with it a sense of pride and the desire to express it in a universally understood way, music. Gospel music, as primarily championed by Thomas Dorsey and its infectious backbeat and more overt individualism, was the model to bring new sounds out of the Baptist church and into the mainstream of black cultural life. These sounds took the form of rhythm and blues, soul, and funk. Horace Silver's music ingeniously brought the feel and groove of this uniquely American expression to hard bop. We'll hear some of Horace Silver's inventions now that can be found on the Blue Note compilation CD, The Best of Horace Silver. From 1954, this is from the first studio recording of the Jazz Messengers under Horace's leadership, and the composition is a blues entitled Doodlin'. The band consists of Horace on piano, Hank Mobley, who was referred to by jazz critic Leonard Feather as the middleweight champion of the tenor sax, because he didn't play quite as lightly as Lester Young, or the West Coast tenor sound that had gained traction. Yet his approach was also less aggressive than John Coltrane and Sonny Rollins. Kenny Dorham is on trumpet, already a veteran of many bebop recordings and sideman to the biggest names in modern American instrumental music. Doug Watkins is on bass and Art Blakey on drums. Then, from the beginning of 1955, we'll hear Horace Silver's inspirational tribute to the Southern Black Church called The Preacher. Horace has a way of playing repetitive, funky rhythmic patterns that drives the groove in a gospel-like way. The bass, instead of just providing the familiar rhythmic foundation, serves as a rhythmic counterpoint to Horace's syncopations on piano that sound like the congregation interjecting accented amens. You can almost see the preacher pointing to the congregation along with the bass on beats 1 and 3, followed by the sermonizing horns. Enjoy Doodlin' and The Preacher.

Horace Silver was born in 1928 to a woman from Connecticut and a father from Cape Verde, a few hundred miles off the west coast of Africa. Horace's music very much drew on the cultural and ethnic influences of both his parents. His mother was very involved in her church choir, helping lead Silver to the creation of his first bona fide hit, The Just Heard, The Preacher. And his father taught him the sound and rhythms of his homeland as expressed through Cape Verde's rich cultural blend of Portuguese, European, and West African. Next up, we'll hear one of Horace Silver's more famous expressions of his island nation heritage, Senhor Blues. Senhor Blues is structured as a straightforward 12-bar blues, but interest is drawn from its rhythmic drive, as are many of Silver's compositions. The piece is written in 12/8, which means that there are 12 eighth note beats per measure. You hear a slow four-beat pulse with each beat accented on the cymbals with what sounds like a triplet pattern, but actually makes up the 12 equal eighth note beats per measure. This three-against-four polyrhythmic feel is often heard in African music. It sets up a fertile rhythmic landscape that, along with Silver's hypnotic piano punctuations, gives the piece an exotic flavor. From the end of 1956, this is Horace Silver Quintet, after Horace had left what had become Art Blakey and the Jazz Messengers. The band has Donald Byrd replacing Kenny Dorham on trumpet, with Lewis Hayes on drums.

Finally, from the album Blowin' the Blues Away, we'll hear one of my favorite Horace Silver compositions. From August of 1959, Sister Sadie. It's also my dog's name. The front line of Blue Mitchell on trumpet and Junior Cook on tenor are not only two of the hippest names to record together in the 50s, but also enjoyed the longest tenure with Horace's quintet. Sister Sadie contains some of Silver's most convincing, joyful proselytizing, along with a spirited call and response. I'm not sure who Sister Sadie is, but I would sure try to get a seat in her pew.

Art Blakey was born in Pittsburgh in 1919. And we would run out of time if I mentioned everyone he's worked with throughout his career. He had a bit of a mysterious upbringing. His single mother died when he was only 6 months old. And he was raised by a woman that was either a friend or relative. No one's quite sure. To try and get out of the coal mines and steelworks of Pennsylvania as a child, Art Blakey turned his attention to music, and by the time he was a teenager, was proficient enough playing piano by ear that he was able to organize a band that played in the clubs of Pittsburgh. As legend has it, he was rehearsing his band at a mob-owned nightclub when the owner walked in and heard Errol Garner play, who was sitting in on piano at the rehearsal. Duly impressed with Garner's skill, the mobster walked over to Blakey, pointed his gun, and told him to move to the drum set. As Blakey later said, the pistol gave me no choice. Thus began one of the legendary drum careers in jazz. Art Blakey was a major contributor to the rhythmic vocabulary of modern jazz. To quote Max Roach, Art was an original. When I first met him on 52nd Street in 1944, he already had the polyrhythmic thing down. Art was perhaps the best at maintaining independence with all four limbs. He was doing it before anybody else was. Art Blakey took over the Jazz Messenger's name and began recording with it in 1956. Let's hear the title cut from a session recorded in October of 1958, Moanin', written by the band's pianist, Bobby Timmons. Listen to the already familiar soulful call-and-response pattern as developed by Horace Silver, as well as Bobby Timmons's piano Amen Obligato at the end. This is one of the Jazz Messenger's best lineups, with the great front line of Lee Morgan on trumpet and Benny Golson on tenor. Also, Jimmy Merritt on bass, and of course, Art Blakey on drums. Here's Moanin'.

Art Blakey was smart enough to hire Benny Golson as his music director. Benny Golson was one of the most talented bop composer arrangers for both big band and smaller groups in the 1950s, as well as a very interesting soloist. He released several albums as leader, while with Art Blakey's Jazz Messengers, before perhaps his best-known collaboration with Art Farmer and the Jazz Tet. And if you haven't seen it, check out Tom Hanks's movie The Terminal. It involves a famous group photograph called A Great Day in Harlem. And without giving anything away, the movie's payoff involves Benny Golson. Let's end the show today with two Benny Golson compositions from the same session and lineup as Monin: Along Came Betty and The Blues March.

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0: That's before I put that applesauce on. Hey, 1, 2. Yeah. Something old, something new. Two things borrowed, three things blue. Most things black, green, and red. To understand what I said, put the dictionary down, pick up the catalog instead.
1: Eating candy in the bed, I kept me one butterscotch. I'm playing Lover's Rock. I judge a book by its cover if it's Shutterstock. The homie got fake rubber tops just to bust undercover cops.
2: 21 Jump Street.

0: superficial my demeanor from a childhood catching hands as though my dad was named Mishima. Heihachi, the carbon copy, got me through the forgery. I thought I was the one, but I miscounted because there's more of me.
1: The score to me always reads like I'm down, so rally caps, hustle up, turn that frown upside down. No retractions, no living in fractions. It's time to take action, learn the moonwalk and backspin.
2: Dry January, sipping coffee so I can feel something. 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

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Let me feel that losing her will be all.

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gonna be? Who you gonna see? You got the right time. 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Where's the show? I need to know. I miss rock and roll. 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
1: It's sorted.
0: Is there recycling?
1: It's sorted.
0: Is there recycling?
1: It's sorted.
0: Is there recycling?
1: It's sorted.
0: Is there recycling?
1: It's sorted.
0: Is there recycling?

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0: being good and faithful on the SP line. The worker said to Casey, won't you help us win this strike? 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Well, Casey's wheezy engine ran right off the wheezy track, and Casey hit the river with an awful smack.
1: Casey Jones
0: hit the river bottom.
1: Casey Jones
0: broke his bloomin' spine.
1: Casey Jones
0: turned into an angel. He got a trip to heaven on the SP line. When Casey got to heaven, way up to that pearly gate, he said, I'm Casey Jones, the guy that pulled the SP freight. You're just the man, said Peter, our musicians are on strike. You can get a job of scabbing anytime you like.
1: Casey Jones
0: got a job in heaven.
1: Casey Jones
0: was doing mighty fine.
1: Casey Jones
0: went scabbing on the Angels, just like he did to workers on the SP line. Well, the Angels got together, they said it wasn't fair for Casey Jones to go around a scabbing everywhere. The Angels Union number 23, they sure were there. They promptly fired.

0: sulfur, it's what you get for scabbing on the Estee line.
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And this is Dave from the Zambonis. 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

And I heard, as it were, the noise of thunder, one of the four beasts saying, "Come and see." And I saw, and behold, a white horse.

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Everybody won't be treated all the same. There'll be a golden ladder reaching down when the man comes around. The hairs on your arm will stand up at the terror in each sip and in each sup. Will you partake of that last offered cup or disappear into the potter's ground when the man comes around? Hear the trumpets, hear the pipers, 100 million.

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The whirlwind is in the thorn tree. It's hard for thee to kick against the pricks. 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Then the father hen will call his chickens home. The wise men will bow down before the throne. 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Listen to the words long written down. When the man

0: virgins are all trimming their wicks. The whirlwind is in the thorn tree. It's hard for thee to kick against the pricks. In measured hundredweight and penny pound, when the man comes around. And I heard a voice in the midst of the four beasts, and I looked, and behold, a pale horse, and his name that sat on him was Death, and hell followed with him.
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gods grew quite scared of our strength and defiance, and Thor said, well, I'll just kill them all with my hammer, man, like I killed the giants. 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

0: or that you think there's an interview that will interest a writing friend of yours or a friend of yours, please share the show with them and let them hear that episode. And whether it's like us on social media or subscribe,
1: give us a review on Apple or Spotify.
0: Yeah, give us a review. Let people know, because it's not Nick and me talking. It's our guests speaking. And that's really the strength of our show, is hearing from these authors, journalists, politicians, advocates, and regular people.
1: Yeah, we got a lot of regular people today. Starting with, we've been following this person for almost a year, right?
0: Yeah. Gloria Ines is a friend of mine, and she wanted to get into biking as a young adult. And we had Jim Cadenhead on, and he and I kind of talked to Gloria about, you know, what kind of bike she might like and all that kind of stuff and what her budget was. And she ended up going to see Joe Borfo at the Bike Oven and got her bike there. So let's play really quick Gloria's update on her journey into becoming a biker.
1: And this is in Highland Park in LA, right?
0: Yeah. Gloria, welcome back to Bike Talk. Are you a biker now?
2: I am a budding biker soon. Yes. Yeah. So it's up and running. I got a Trek road bike. So Joe Borfo from the Bike Oven helped me get this bike up and running. We got a new rims and tubes and tires, and he gave me the whole rundown. And there's just so many elements that go into a bike, and I had no idea, but she works. So.
0: Right. You started with a bike frame, right? You got the bike frame.
2: Yeah, I got the bike frame. I got some rims, and, you know, they were loved before me, but new to me. And yeah, now she's on the road, and I took her out last night, and it was great. Yeah.
0: And where'd you get the bike frame and the rims?
2: So Taylor gave me the bike frame. I was like, is this a secret? No, yeah. So Taylor. Yeah, gifted me the frame and the rims, and we didn't think the rims were gonna fit, but they were perfect.
0: Great. Joe helped you, and you took the bike out for the first time last night, eh?
2: Yeah, I did. So I went up and down Hollywood Boulevard. So
0: great. So that's that bike lane. There's a nice bike lane now.
2: Yeah, exactly. So, and I'm new, and I'm trying to understand the gears, and, you know, when to be changing them and all that.
0: Well, you always want to change gears before you need to, you know, change gears into an easier gear before you start up the hill, or change into a harder gear, just as you're starting down a hill or something like that. How about lights? Do you have lights? Did Joe help you get lights or a basket or anything?
2: I got a basket. Great. It's quite yet. It was a very bright street, so I was doing okay. So that's next on the list.
0: Good. Well, one of the things that Jim Pokras, our lawyer, always talks about is lights are a good idea, not only because they help you see and be seen, but in case anything ever happens, there's a thing called comparative negligence. That means you've done your duty to be seen on the road. So the driver, if they do hit you or something, they are more at fault and they can't blame you because you have reflectors on the bike or you have lights on the bike or stuff like that. So that's important also, but also just mainly for your own safety, that you can see potholes and that cars can see you. How about the basket? And you're using that already and able to carry your, because I remember you said you'd like to carry your stuff with you.
2: I got lots of stuff and I like my stuff. And yeah, it's a good size. And I got my big old bag, my big old purse, and it fits right perfect. And I just need a baguette now.
0: Perfect. How much did it cost you?
2: $55.
0: $55. And that money went to the bike oven.
2: To the bike oven. So yeah, I came in with the rims, but Joe got me some tape, and then we did the tubing, and he taught me too how to do all those things, tires, the basket, and then the 2 hours of time.
0: Right.
2: And I mean, what a price. That's insane. I have a great bike, and now I actually know how it works too. There's so many parts. I had no idea, again, how intricate it can be.
0: Right. Well, you'll learn all that more too as you start riding more, about how the gears work and, you know, changing the brake pads or something like that. Well, $55, that's hard to beat, because I think when we first started talking, you were looking at $300 or $400 And that was even for maybe a used bike or a not very good new bike. And now you've got a, I remember.

0: the bike. It's a Trek multi-sport or something like that. It's got good bones. So now that you've got some good tires on it and stuff like that, you should be ready to roll.
1: Yeah, I'm gonna slowly update it and yeah, excited.
0: Where can you ride? What places will you start riding to right off the bat?
1: So I want to hit Griffith, maybe take it up down that way, and then Hollywood Boulevard. And I would love to get to our theater company, the Road Theater. And I know there is that big hill, but I got a bunch of gears now, so make it over the hill.
0: Yeah.
1: So that's the plan.
0: Well, Gloria Ines, thank you so much for letting us follow your journey of getting a bike and getting on the road. Maybe you'll come back again one more time when you're in a play at the road and you're talking a little bit about how much you're riding and where you're riding.
1: I would love that. Thank you.
0: Thank you. One of the things I like about that, Nick, is Gloria is just starting to bike, but your daughter, Penny, at age 8, is a pretty experienced biker, and you've got some sound from her, right?
2: Oh, yeah. Actually, today, when we're recording this, she did one of her cyclocross events. And now here's Penny with just a few words. She was, what's the word when you're not like chatty? You're not chatty.
0: Shy?
2: It wasn't shy. It was just like, she's a woman of few words.
0: Unlike you and me.
2: Here she is.
3: Blah, blah, blah, blah, blah. Funny, fast, weird.
4: Are you feeling confident?
3: Yes.
4: Yeah, do you think do you know the course?
3: Yes.
4: You've ridden it before?
3: Yes.
4: Do you have a strategy?
3: No, yes.
4: What is it?
3: Something, something.
4: It's a secret strategy?
3: No.
4: Do you really have a strategy?
3: Yes.
4: What is it?
3: You bike.
4: You're gonna just bike fast?
3: Yes.
4: You gonna have fun?
3: Yes.
4: Anything else you want to tell me about that?
3: Who?
4: The Bike Talk listeners?
3: Sure.
4: What?
3: Bike!
4: Okay.
0: She may be a young woman of few words, but you can really hear it in her voice.
2: Yeah. And here is the coach who does the junior cyclocross.
4: I'm with Tom Hogendyke at the
5: Spring Junior Cyclocross Program at Look Park.
4: Today, you said it's a little chaotic because it's the first day, people start late, but you wanted to make sure they got the bike maintenance talk.
5: Yeah, so Sean, the owner of Speed and Sprocket Cycle Works, is here to give sort of a bike maintenance talk with the kids. We call it the ABCDs of bike maintenance, teaching the kids that checking the air in their tires, checking to make sure that their brakes are functioning properly. If things like that don't work, to tell an adult so that they can get it fixed. But I love the way younger kids are really curious about how bikes work. They haven't yet learned the fear of not knowing. They just ask questions. And I think it's an opportunity we have working with kids this age.
4: Maybe it's like language or like gymnastics or other, things that you learn better at a younger age, bike maintenance.
5: Yeah, kids are just learning things for the first time, and so they just can't get enough of it. They have such an appetite for knowledge and new experiences too. Getting out on the trail, they're not afraid to try new things. It's very different than teaching adults. With adults, it's overcoming bad habits, it's overcoming fear, it's convincing them that yes, you can try, yes, it's okay to make mistakes. And kids, you don't need to do that. You just say, here's this thing we're gonna do, and they're like, all right, let's do it.
4: Right. And so you got a whole season ahead of you. This is the fresh crop, or some of them are returning.
5: Yeah, we definitely have some kids that have been doing this for several years. It's second through eighth grade. We have our junior ambassadors, kids from our race programs that grew up going through this program too as participants, but they've stuck with it. They love the sport of cycling. They race their bikes all the time, and they really love the feeling that they get from giving back. So, we've got Lila, we've got Alta, we've got Gunther, we've got Roman, Malcolm. We've just got a whole bunch of kids that are in junior high and high school working with, the elementary and junior high kids, respectively. It's a whole multi-generational thing. And there's me, I'm 50 years old, so kind of on the upper end. But a full range of capabilities and experience levels.
4: And then they can go on to, when is the big cyclocross event here? It's in November, right?
5: The Northampton Cyclocross, International Cyclocross Race, is the first weekend in November every year here at Look Park. And it's a full race schedule, Saturday and Sundays. It's a really fun race weekend. You know, we do those free youth cyclocross races at that same event. It's probably the best weekend in cycling in all of New England.
4: Yeah, Penny's done the last 3 years.
5: Yeah.
4: So on training wheels, she started.
5: Yep. You start them early. Get them hooked early. The riding a bike is like it's a universal joy, I think, for kids. That thrill of balancing on a bike, it's almost mysterious, you know, that gyroscopic kind of effect of rotating wheels and how you're able to balance is just this thing that you can feel. You can't explain it, but you can feel it, and it's just such a wonderful feeling. I think kids love that feeling. I've been at leading rides and teaching mountain biking skills and now cyclocross since I was about 15 years old. I love the sport of cycling. I love the people. There's nothing quite like it.
4: Thank you, Tom.
5: Thank you, Nick.
2: Tom loves what he does, and you can tell. And he's one of these people that holds a whole thing together, a whole show, you know?
0: Yeah. I think getting young people on the bike in that kind of environment where they learn to ride under difficult conditions just sets them up to be a confident bike rider as they grow up.
2: Yeah. I mean, Penny was picking her bike up over these boards, you know, which were like 6 inches high, and then getting back on and riding again.
0: That's like an urban rider, a commuter, going over the curb, off the curb, on the curb, on the sidewalk, on the bike lane, on the road, over potholes.
2: It's good practice.
0: Yeah. And let me throw this out. This is another story we've been following. At the opposite end of Gloria and or Penny is Kay Schuster, who I have talked with a couple of times on the show, who at 71 rode her bike across the country by herself. And I think that's such an accomplishment for anybody at any age. And of course, Kay did it when she was 21 in 1976, and she just completed it this year at 71. Kay Schuster, who rode across the United States of America in 1976 when she was 21, did it a second time in 2026 when she's 71. And of course, I ran into her a couple of times on the road. Kay, I think you're no longer on the road. Am I correct about that?
6: Oh, I'm home. Home in New Hampshire. I'm glad to be home. I miss the road, but it's just time.
0: Well, you were
6: here
0: on the road for quite a while. Can you tell us again when you started and where you started and what your route was?
6: I flew out to Oregon, to Portland, Oregon, on May 10th. And it was a falling week before I really got started and started at Seacoast. So last Friday, I snuck into town and I had a friend take me back out to where I'd left off the night before.
0: Right.
6: And then I finished the ride into Warner on Saturday. It wasn't a complete circle. You know, you've got to go to the coast and dip your front wheel in.
0: Right.
6: So Wednesday and Thursday, 2 days to bike down to the coast. And that was a bit over 80 miles. So.
0: Wow. Wow. So you went from coast to coast, and May 10th was when you landed on the West Coast, and September 9th is when you...
6: The 9th.
0: How was the journey? I think the last time you and I spoke was when you were in Michigan. You were taking the Badger Ferry across Lake Michigan and into Michigan and the eastern part of the United States.
6: Eastern part of Michigan, and then into Ontario, and then onto the Erie Canal. Physically, that wasn't good for me because it was mostly flat.
0: Right.
6: And so by the time I got that little edge up into north of Albany, it was like, ooh, I have hills to climb again.
0: And you like this?
6: Well, I like hills, but physically, I was not used to doing that for a few weeks. I found it a little difficult to get back into that routine of attacking the hills.
0: Did you go across Lake America?
6: Yes.
0: I'm teasing. What a ridiculous thing.
6: No. Yeah. Ontario.
0: Right.
6: I went across the southern part of Ontario.
0: Right.
6: I had to move my route just a little bit north because right down on the Erie Shore, you've got to plan your rest stops way in advance.
0: Why?
6: You end up with no vacancy, you know, either in hotels or even in the campgrounds.
0: Wow, was that crowded, eh?
6: It's that crowded. I still made a pretty good time getting across Ontario.
0: Did you ride on the Erie Canal Trail at all or not?
6: A lot, yes, mostly. That's a pretty good trail. I mean, it's got some rough spots. The trees, the roots tend to go out, and especially under the tar spots, you know, it's paved. And so that'll make for a bumpy ride. But overall, it's, you know, fairly good.
0: Right.
6: So.
0: Tell us, what's your takeaway from 50 years later doing the trip again? Which parts of the country stood out to you?
6: The number one takeaway is that there are wonderful people out there. That makes the trip.
0: Right.
6: You know, taking time to stop and talk to people and to hear their stories. You can never go back and redo that again.
0: Right.
6: I mean, once that moment's gone, it's gone. I think I spent more time on this trip than I ever did in 76 to talk to people that are non-bicyclists.
0: Right.
6: And it was well worth it.
0: And were they floored by your journey?
6: Well, the big question that people came up, they just looked at me and said, "Are you biking alone?" And I said, yes. I said, there's occasions I run into other cyclists and we bike together for a little while, but then we separate and go their way and they go their way and I go mine. And I said, I never felt in danger.
0: And you were camping a lot of the way, correct?
6: Yeah. Camping to motels and warm showers. It was a combination. I didn't have any situation where I felt fear, but I've always, you know, I was also very cautious too.
0: Right.
6: There are some places I would say, well, no, I can't camp out in this section because I'm too far away from other people. I need to be closer, you know, to a group of people. Just things like that. You try to be aware of your surroundings, but don't be afraid of them.
0: Right. I never was afraid of people either. And that's one of the things that I often tell people is when I was riding through North Dakota, and people found out I was from California and Los Angeles, they'd say, "Oh my God, it's so dangerous in Los Angeles. Aren't you scared? Do you have a gun?" And then when I would tell my friends in Los Angeles that I was riding through North Dakota, they would go, "Oh my God, it's so scary. Do you have a gun? You know, do you feel safe?" And I agree with you that the really fun thing is meeting the people, like meeting you. Who else did you meet along the way that kind of sticks out in your mind besides me?
6: Oh, you definitely, Taylor. Well, some of the warm shower hosts were just fantastic people.
0: Right.
6: You know, there's a family in North Dakota. I actually spent two nights with them because of
0: the
6: storms.
0: Hut?
6: Well, that I did too. I spent two nights there. A family involved with the honey products there told me I had to stay for the 4th of July.
0: Oh.
6: And I'm so glad I did. They had a parade, and it was mostly tractors and kids, which was interesting. The old tractors and the new tractors, they went up one side of the street, and then they marched back down the other side of the street. And I tell you, for a small town, they put on the best fireworks show you would ever see.
0: Oh,
6: from a small town. And it wasn't just like one boom here. It was constant, two, three, four going off at the same time. You know, there was no downtime.
0: Right.
6: And people were coming from the surrounding towns to watch. And I'm so glad I stayed there.
0: Oh, that sounds great. Yeah, that's the Honey Hut in Gackle, North Dakota.
6: Okay.
0: And they are bee raisers. They raise bees and harvest honey for their products. And I had the same experience with them. They opened their home and their daughters were so sweet and nice. And the father, I think his name is Jason, was very inquisitive and wanted to know why I was doing it and what I was doing. We've talked to a lot of people that have done trips like this, and they all have a reason. Yeah. And your reason was kbikesforkids.com. I wonder if you could tell us what that is about again.
6: Well, many people refer to it as a backpack program. We put together food for those kids in need, elementary kids, to take home on the weekends so they don't have to go hungry on the weekends. And this is all coordinated through the nurses at the local elementary schools. And we have no idea who these kids are. We don't want to know. We don't care. If a kid is hungry, they deserve to have food. They do not deserve to go hungry. The nurses in the school deserve the applaud for, you know, praise for coordinating it. This information with us. They just give us numbers and we just send the food back, you know, to them.
0: Yeah. Well, how does it feel to be home?
6: Good. The newness is still here in the town. You know, it's a very small town. The population's under 3,000. So if I pop into a store or stop at the bank or, you know, I was trying to get back to my vehicle this morning and a friend from the restaurant across the street was like, "Hey, Kay," you know, congratulations. You know, so you end up spending a lot of time with the people here talking, but sure. It's fun. It really is.
0: Well, they must be awfully proud of you.
6: They just can't believe that somebody my age can go out and do something like that.
0: By themselves. So now that you've done it a second time, are you going to do it a third time? Is there another place you want to bike?
6: My next adventure is not a coast-to-coast trip. I would like to take as many states as I can do in my remaining time in life and do a state trip. In other words, explore a state more thoroughly, because right. As I got towards the end of the trip, I felt more rushed to get home.
0: Sure.
6: Hey, the nights were getting a little bit cooler, you know?
0: Yeah.
6: I just wanted to be home. But I think I would enjoy like a 3 or 4 week trip in one individual state and explore all the little nooks and crannies and talk to so many people just in that one location.
0: Well, that's a great idea. I hope you do it. And I hope you'll come on Bike Talk and tell us about it.
6: All right, I will.
0: Well, it really is one of the treats and pleasures of a ride like this, meeting people and talking to them.
6: Right. There's just so many people we could meet.
0: Right.
6: They're wonderful. And then can I put another promotion in there? Please, people, whether it's through my website or whatever your cause is, you know, please promote feeding hungry kids, hungry people. We can do it as a country. We
0: Absolutely.
6: Really can.
0: I'll say the site again. It's kbikes4kids with the number 4kids.com. And there's still time to donate to that cause. And let's get Kay Schuster's numbers up as high as they can be to feed children. I think that's a great idea. Kay, thank you so much for doing the trip and for speaking to me and becoming friends. I've really enjoyed it.
6: Yes, Taylor, same here. My pleasure. You guys, and right from Mitchell on, I've never forgotten how all you guys treated me there, and I just really, really appreciate it.
0: Well, it was really fun for us, too. Thanks, Kay.
6: Okay, thank you.
0: So in my book, that was big news that Kay Schuster finished the ride. And now we have Stacy with Stacy's news.
2: Oh, that was nice. I like that segue.
7: I'm Stacy with this week's news. We begin in Seattle, where Washington State Patrol is investigating a viral video of a car speeding down the I-90 bike and pedestrian trail. The 10-mile path connecting Seattle and Bellevue is very clearly not open to cars, but video shows a driver barreling down the enclosed trail at what the person filming estimated was about 70 miles per hour. Fortunately, no one was hurt, and transportation officials are now reviewing the trail's barriers to figure out how the car got onto it in the first place. Down in Orange County, California, remember that e-bike buyback we told you about a few weeks ago? Apparently it was a hit. Officials offer gift cards of $200 to $1,000 for people to surrender e-bikes, e-scooters, and e-motos. More than $100,000 had been budgeted for the event, and they still ran out of gift cards. District Attorney Todd Spitzer called the program a success and is considering doing it again, although even he acknowledged there's no evidence yet that it actually makes streets safer. And this is where language matters. There's a real difference between a pedal-assisted e-bike that can give a kid transportation and independence while capped at 25 miles per hour, and the high-powered electric motorcycles that can travel at speeds of 40 miles per hour and higher. Treating them all as simply e-bikes obscures that distinction. And while Orange County is spending money to get bikes off the street, other places are spending money to get kids onto them. This week, two schools gave their second graders new bicycles and helmets. Denver, Colorado's Bryant-Webster Dual Language School and Chickora Elementary outside of Charleston in South Carolina. Then there's Oberlin College, a small liberal arts school near Cleveland, Ohio. to celebrate reaching its carbon neutrality goal, and admittedly to encourage students to apply early decision, Oberlin gave free Trek bicycles to this year's incoming early decision students, along with helmets and locks. And finally, the scale gets considerably bigger in India. This year, programs have already distributed 10,000 bicycles to students in Delhi and Nellore, including thousands of girls and rural students. So this week, two very different ideas about bicycles. Pay people to surrender them or give them to young people and see where they can go.
0: Thanks, Stacy, for Stacy's news. We have other news with Stacy. You're jet lagged, right?
8: Oh my gosh, yes. I went to bed last night at about 6:30 p.m. and was up at 3, I think, because...
0: And you're coming back from Copenhagen.
8: Yep, Copenhagen to Heathrow and then on to straight to San Francisco.
0: I've never been to Copenhagen. People say it's cycling mecca. Is that the truth?
8: My boyfriend has been saying for a while now he wanted to take me there because he thinks it's better than Amsterdam and...
0: He can take me there.
8: Sorry. He's taken with me. But we had a great time, and it is the bikiest. I had to stop taking videos because I just felt like such a weirdo, you know.
0: Such a tourist. Because... Rather than taking videos of the church or, you know, something like that, you're taking videos of the bike lane, right?
8: Yes. And I think I felt so weird because it's such a way of life for them. It's built in, it's been there for ages, and the level of motor vehicles is so much lower. I mean, this is a thriving city. Things are happening. I was there during the week, and there are just people in the bike lane all the time.
0: Tell us where you kind of landed and where you stayed and where you went. And I know that your daughter is there studying, and that was part of the reason for going.
8: Well, she's actually studying in the Netherlands. She's at the University of Maastricht and was on a very long train journey to get to us. But she had the time over the weekend while we were making our way from Stockholm to Gothenburg and then Gothenburg down to Copenhagen via train and ferry. And she says that, yes, there's more going on with bikes. And she is a bike person in Copenhagen than in the Netherlands.
0: Wow.
8: The bike share is the thing that got me the most. In both Copenhagen and Stockholm, it's everywhere. We never had to walk more than, I don't know, two blocks to get an e-bike, let alone a regular bike. And there were many companies, and they were all what I would consider reasonably priced, as opposed to here in the States, when you are a tourist, you are at the mercy if you're not in a membership with one of the companies. And good luck getting to the bikes. They're spread out so much further than they are in both of those cities.
0: Yeah, when I was in Barcelona, I think I had an e-bike for just a few hours, and it was €2.50.
8: Well,
0: but in New York, it's like $9. Do you remember how much it was in Copenhagen?
8: Well, it was $20 for 5 hours in Copenhagen for an e-bike. And the other thing, it's funny you mentioned Barcelona, because good on you being able to get the e-bike, because I remember BC, their city bike share is only available to residents of Barcelona. I would guess if you have a Spanish home address, but tourists can't use them.
0: I did have help getting it from Silvia Casarón. I do know that there's another company that rents bike share bikes called Donkey Republic.
8: Donkey Republic. That's what we used in Copenhagen, and we used
0: really
8: wonderful in Stockholm. Oh, yeah, they're great. I had used them before in Paris back when they were like each person brings a bike kind of thing, like individuals own it. Now I think they're more like the typical traditional bike share companies.
0: Well, what's your biggest takeaway coming back from Copenhagen and coming back from Northern Europe that you're going to bring with you to California, to the United States?
8: Well, my boyfriend and I are both bike people, and we live in the Bay Area where the weather is beautiful nearly all of the time. Like, there isn't a day that you couldn't ride a bike. We were in places where it snows and it rains a lot. It rained while we were there, and everyone was still on bikes. So it can be done. You just have to have it built into the infrastructure.
0: Great. Well, Stacy, we're so glad that you're back in the United States. And it sounded like a wonderful trip. Again, I'm going to have to go there and to see it for myself.
8: I'm so sad that you haven't been there already.
0: Yeah.
8: When I know you've traveled, you must go see Copenhagen. It's an amazing city, and it is, I believe, the bikiest.
0: Great. Stacy Randecker, thanks.
8: Sure. Thank you.
9: So now from New York City, we have the editor of Streets blog, Gersh Kunstman. Gersh, all I know right now that's going to New York City is that they've added public bathrooms.
10: Well, that's just the start of Mayor Mamdani's transformation of New York City. The public bathroom thing has been an obsession with New York politicians since like the 70s. They've never been able to successfully install multiple public bathrooms. There's been a pilot public bathroom in different neighborhoods for years, but they finally put in about 15 of them. They're not self-cleaning like the old style was supposed to be. You get 10 minutes in there, and then the door automatically opens. So hopefully you've had your fiber cereal before you go in there.
2: God, whose idea was that?
10: That is just one of the many ways New York is changing. For the better, I would say. I mean, we've got new bike lanes going in all the time. We've got busways now starting in downtown Brooklyn. We got a bus lane, a busway coming in. That's improved from the previous bus lane design. But there are obviously challenges on the horizon, and I wouldn't be honest with Bike Talk listeners if I didn't get to them. One of which is right now in New York, if you were here, you would be participating in the United Nations General Assembly. We call it the UNGA, and dignitaries from all over the world come here, including President Trump, who comes up from Washington. And it is a traffic nightmare on the entire east side of Manhattan. But it doesn't have to be that way. And Streets Blog, my outlet, has opined that they should turn the east side of Manhattan into ostensibly a diplomacy world's fair so that there's no traffic. You couldn't drive anywhere over there. And the diplomats from around the world could just walk around like they do in their own hometowns. And it would show off how great New York can be when you get rid of cars, which we see all the time, obviously, when we do open streets. On Friday in New York, the Lakota Sioux had a buffalo parade with buffalo puppets. They marched up Broadway. It was fantastic. There were no cars around. But that's what we've been calling for, and this is the perfect time to unveil it at the United Nations General Assembly. Now, it's not all good news, obviously. Traffic, as I mentioned from the United Nations General Assembly, is all over the city. Last Friday night, a teenage girl who was riding on a city bike was hit by a truck driver and was killed. And as you read in the Streets blog, that truck was exempted from city law requiring garbage trucks to have underguards, which have been mandated by law for many years. This truck was exempted. So we've been fighting, obviously, to get those exemptions repealed. It's not enough to save that girl's life, and it's a tragic situation here. So it's like everything in New York is two steps forward, one step back. And it's the steps back that are so frustrating because, you know, we've made so much progress in so many ways. But another major step back, for example, is the way in which e-bikes are being scapegoated for everything in New York. Now, e-bikes, as you know, are a great way to reduce car use, car reduction strategies. E-bikes are central to that because you can replace so many car trips if more people would use e-bikes. The problem is illegal e-motos here in New York, and they have started to proliferate because they're sold online as e-bikes. Parents buy them for their kids thinking they're getting an e-bike. And they're not safe. They go too fast. And next thing you know, the kid is getting in a crash. And that allows the politicians to demonize this very sustainable form of transportation. So we're fighting that fight all over New York State. And it's frustrating. But like I said, there's also good things. You know, we've got efforts to reduce placard abuse here in New York City. Now that the politicians have cottoned on to Streets Blog's years of commentary on this, I mean, just so you know, your listeners know, a placard is what a police officer or a law enforcement official or a court officer or a politician puts on his dashboard. He thinks he could park anywhere. Well, it creates unsafe conditions. They double park, they illegally park. So we're getting some movement on that. I hope I'll have more to report on that. But at the same time, autonomous vehicles are now part of the mix here in New York. It's like, it's crazy. Every time you think you've done something to reduce cars, they come up with a new kind of car. Now they're autonomous, and it probably is safer. But at the same time, it still means more cars. It means more congestion, more traffic, and more people relying on automobiles, which is not great. So, like I said, two steps forward, two steps back. But if you can hear the sound of my voice, New York is here for you. Please visit. We need you to visit. We need your money.
2: I'm going to be at the Bicycle Film Festival in New York this week. So
10: that's another step forward. Bicycle Film Festival. Please visit.
0: Gersh Kunstman, thanks for the New York couple of minutes. Because if you can ride it there, you can ride it anywhere, right?
10: Oh, my God. I hope you can ride it here because I'm telling you, I feel unsafe here. So I don't know what it's like out in the rest of the country.
0: Los Angeles has its issues too. We're not moving quite as fast as you all are, but there is some hope on the horizon.
10: It is LA. The West is the best, as the Doors said.
4: Thanks, Gersh.
10: There we go.
0: You and I have talked about how you have to drive sometimes and how you would like to ride more often to get to your work or something like that. Well, coming up is the week without driving. Do you think you can do a week without driving or a day or two without driving? What?
2: I could carpool. Maybe I could bike, but both ways, I need my e-bike. I need to get it fixed.
0: Right. Because I do think an e-bike is a game changer in that situation.
2: That's how it's going to have to be if I'm going to do it both ways. Or else it'll be like 3 hours both ways.
0: which makes for a long day. And you know, the worst part about that is some people drive 3 hours both ways for their commute.
2: Well,
0: that would kill me.
2: Yeah, that's not sustainable.
0: No.
2: I mean, have you heard? They found that if your commute is over 45 minutes, you're more likely to get divorced.
0: Oh, I haven't heard that, but I can imagine.
2: By car. I don't know if that's by bike.
0: I don't think it's by bike because whenever I have to commute a long ways, when I get home, I'm like giddy. You know, I'm excited. Mm-hmm. I'm happy. Maybe I'm a little hot and stinky, but I'm in a good mood.
2: Does that transfer to your wife?
0: The good mood or the hot and stinky?
2: Yeah, I'm just trying to figure out the divorce statistics and like whether the commute also leads to divorce.
0: Right. Bike. Well, if anything's going to lead to divorce in my family, it's my obsession with biking. A couple of weeks ago in episode 2635, we had Patrick Chandler on from LA Metro talking about a program that they have that pays people not to drive a car. Well, today we have Anna Zivarts on the show, and Anna is an author, and she wrote the book, When Driving is Not an Option, Steering Away from Car Dependency. And Anna started something called The Week Without Driving. We've had Anna on the show before. We've talked about The Week Without Driving before. And if Metro's not going to pay me not to drive, maybe Anna's Week Without Driving will encourage people to not drive. Anna, welcome back to Bike Talk.
11: Thanks so much. It's good to be back.
0: Tell us really quick about The Week Without Driving. It's October 1st through 8th. When did you start it? Why did you start it? And what kind of success have you had?
11: Yeah, so it's October 1st through 8th this year. This is our sixth year of Week Without Driving.
0: Wow.
11: We launched it back, in 2021 in Washington State. And it was actually, you know, we were in the depths of the pandemic then. And we were trying to figure out a way for elected leaders and other decision makers to understand what it was like for people in their communities who couldn't drive or couldn't afford to drive to get around, what barriers we faced, what worked and what didn't work, and what was needed to make things a little easier, whether that would be, you know, better sidewalks, more frequent transit, better biking infrastructure, all of the above. We wanted people in, who normally drove to experience that, whether that was for, you know, the full week, that was the ideal, or even just for a day or even a trip, to have that experience and to reflect on how people who don't have the opportunity to drive or don't make that choice get around.
0: Right. What kind of success have you had?
11: You know, it's grown. We started out, I mean, not really knowing what was going to happen. The first year we had a couple dozen elected officials and there was so much enthusiasm. And so we grew it again. The next year it spread all over Washington State. And then after that, we kept on getting emails from other states being like, hey, can you help us organize here? And my funding at that point was tied to doing work in Washington State. So we paired with America Walks. And they really helped us grow it nationally. So now in our sixth year, we have more than 800 co-hosting organizations in all 50 states. We have a couple of Canadian provinces participating, and then a couple of other places in the world as well, especially places that have, you know, high car dependency, places like Australia, for example.
0: Right. We've talked in the past that if you're used to driving a car, it takes a little bit of planning. Do you have any kind of advice for someone who really wants to take this week without driving seriously and how they might attack it?
11: It does, you know. I think because of how easy it is to sort of, or normalize it is to find driving directions places, you just assume you can plug a direction in your phone and go. You don't really have to pre-plan or think about it too much. Maybe you want to know how long it's going to take, but that's the only thing you really need to know. With transit or biking or, you know, walking, it can be way more complicated. And that can also depend on, you know, your access needs. If you're in a wheelchair, you need to know whether there's curb ramps. If you are traveling with a small child, you need to, you know, are there places to go to the bathroom? Are there, you know, places to get snacks, those sort of things?
0: I would add, if you're traveling with a small child or an old man, you need a place to go to the bathroom.
11: Exactly. No, there's definitely not enough public bathrooms in the universe. Many stories about when I lived in New York City and was pregnant. I became a huge fan of Dunkin' Donuts because I spent a lot of time in the outer boroughs and they had good bathrooms.
0: Sure.
11: And I became addicted to strawberry coated donuts in that period of my life.
2: Mom Donnie is solving this problem. Did you
11: hear
2: about
11: that?
2: I think there's like just a few bathrooms now, but
0: I don't think I'm giving anything away when I introduce you as a low vision or low sight. I mean, how do you describe yourself?
11: Yeah, you know, I grew up sort of hearing the word visually impaired. That was the term that, you know, I had used to describe myself. I mostly just didn't want to talk about it because I had a lot of shame around letting people know I couldn't see things.
0: Right.
11: Part of that was, you know, I have always biked for transportation. And there was a time in my life where I got really into biking and even into bike racing. And I knew there was so much stigma around disability. You know, I would hear what other people would say in the bike community about people, you know, with hearing impairments or other disabilities. And I didn't want to let people know that my vision wasn't, you know, 100% because I was worried, you know, how people would react. So I was, you know, in the closet with that for a long time. Now, you know, low vision is a term people like. You know, I'm fine with that. Visually impaired is also fine for me, too, because I think it is perhaps a little clearer than low vision sometimes.
0: So can you drive a car?
11: No, I can't pass the vision test. So I tried in high school.
0: Sure.
11: I was very determined. I was not able to pass it. I tried to learn how to drive anyway. I had a friend, a very good friend, try to teach me. And I wrecked the front of her mom's car. And that was the end of that experiment.
0: Right.
11: So no, I don't drive. And, you know, I have realized I have limitations with how fast I bike and how I bike. I don't, you know, do mountain biking or trail running on uneven surfaces. I just don't see things soon enough. But, you know, riding on smoothish surfaces is great. And I've learned in my old age, the fatter the tire, the less likely you are to eat it when you hit a crack the wrong way. So that's my other trick for low vision cycling.
0: Exactly. Well, I'm really happy that you can ride a bike. And does that pick up a lot of the slack for your week without driving?
11: You know, it does. It has given me a lot of freedom and mobility that if I was just relying on transit or walking, I wouldn't have. And also a lot of joy, too. You know, biking is awesome. You know, my ability to do it has, after I had a kid, I got just a lot of anxiety around everything, but biking and traffic in particular. And so that felt hard for a while. I feel like I'm finally sort of coming out of that 10 years later where...
0: Right.
11: I've started to feel a bit more comfortable, and my kid is at the point now where he's a really safe biker in most traffic, and so I feel good about that. But you never know, you know, there is that fear always, especially as a parent, in the back of your head.
2: Do you want to talk about how you started a week without driving?
11: Yeah, we started it really to help get people to understand what was going on with non-drivers in our community. I was working at this disability nonprofit, and we wanted to get more funding for transit. We wanted to get more funding for sidewalks. And that was the idea. And as it's grown, it's really taken off. And I think it's resonated with people because it allows us to talk about, you know, and it really is about a third of the population in most parts of the U.S. who can't or don't drive, whether that's because of age or disability or income or, you know, because they don't have a valid license or because they choose not to drive. Maybe they choose to have a one car household with multiple adults and share a vehicle. And so, you know, there's a lot of transportation need that just isn't being talked about because we're so focused all the time on how does someone in a car get there quickly? And we forget about all the other transportation needs that exist in our community. And doing that and erasing those needs it makes it really hard to get the funding we need, to get the prioritization, to, you know, slow down car traffic when it's unsafe, to get safe crossings, to get, you know, pedestrian or bike scale lighting, right? To get those rural multimodal paths, everything that we want for our communities to work better, to be able to travel without having to rely on being driven somewhere.
0: I'm so glad you say that, because we really are in this world where everyone drives everywhere for everything. And sometimes when I ride my bike places, I have to sort of make it clear that I didn't lose my license for, you know, drunk driving or something awful like that, that I'm choosing not to drive. But we forget that there are people who can't drive, who don't have the money for a car.
11: And there's a lot of stigma about that, right? You know, the way you just described that right now, that feeling of having to, you know, defend your honor, right? Because there is this stigma around either disability or poverty or having a suspended license, and shame around perhaps, you know, not having a car. And that's deep in there culturally for, you know, I think it's related to there being gobs and gobs of money around, you know, car advertising. Anytime you turn on anything, right, that's what you see is cars as freedom, cars as, you know, success and movement and family.
0: Masculinity, and right?
11: Yes, exactly. All of that. And so, you know, that, of course, we're up against that too.
0: Is there a website or a place where people can go to find out more about the Week Without Driving, or how they can share the idea to their elected officials or people in their world?
11: Yeah, definitely. Go check out weekwithoutdriving.org. That's the website. You can sign up to our mailing list. You can connect with other people in your part of the world that are doing Week Without Driving organizing. I also encourage you on whatever social media platforms you're on, if you're on social media, to share and look at other people's posts with the Week Without Driving hashtag. There's been some wonderful content shared this year and over previous years as well that can get you really excited about what people are planning and doing to think about, you know, how to elevate the stories of people who are getting around without driving on a daily basis.
0: Right. One of the things we often talk about on the show is when you are walking or biking, you meet so many more people on the street. You connect with your neighbors more. You connect with the environment much more.
11: You do, right? And there's that chance of building those connections, which I think is a really beautiful thing. Riding the bus too, right? You are in this little container, for better or for worse, with a bunch of other people. And it can be really a beautiful and community building and community affirming experience. So taking the opportunity. And also, you know, even if you think about this challenge and you're like, I can't possibly participate, that would just be too difficult. Taking a moment to consider in your life, you know, have there been times when you didn't have access to a car or couldn't drive? Are there people in your family who that's their situation? People in your community, in your school or workplace, thinking about, you know, their experiences and maybe, you know, having a conversation with them about what that experience is like. How do they get around? Are there places they can't get to or places that they wish they could go more often, but it's just too difficult or requires, you know, asking too many favors? And just having that realization that, you know, the system we have going right now, it might work okay for 2/3 of people, maybe, but with gas prices now, it's probably working less and less well for everyone. There's a real significant percentage of people in every community, rural or urban, or anywhere in between, that it's not working for, who really want a different future.
0: I'd like to see a week without buying gas. I think that would be great for our society, because gas right now is about $6.50. In Los Angeles.
11: I look at the price at the pump, and I can't imagine what it's like if that's a big part of your budget and eating into it even more. I've been thinking about my school district actually and diesel prices and how much the school district's already in a lot of trouble financially and how much more they're paying now for gas for the buses.
0: Yeah, for the school buses.
11: My kid has a correction about the school buses. He came over to try to. What did you want to share? Some of them are electric. All right.
0: Oh, even better. Great.
11: Oh, he's only seen them in pictures, though. The electric school buses. Yeah, that's the problem.
0: A week without driving doesn't have to be a whole week. Like you said, it can be a day, or it can be just opening your mind to what other people have to go through in this auto-dominated world of how do they get around without having a car. Anna Zivartz, I think you've done a wonderful thing by starting this, and we're really glad to have you back on the show.
11: Thanks again. And yeah, do join us for a week, a day, even just, contemplation, thinking about accessibility, thinking about non-drivers, and signing up weekwithoutdriving.org.
0: Sounds good. Anna Zivart is the author of When Driving is Not an Option, Steering Away from Car Dependency. Anna Zivart, thanks.
11: Thank you. Bye-bye.
2: One of the things about biking instead of driving is that you get to meet people along the way, and you did that on your epic journey. Our next interview is with John Wenz. John Wenz has a Facebook group called Stronger Montclair. John is in the Montclair Strong Towns group, and he met with our correspondent, Lo Sontag. Lo does the Friendly Eight ride.
0: Right. I think that's where they met, right? On the Friendly Eight ride.
2: Well, I think she may have met him and then invited him on the ride, but that's when they kind of met, I guess. Yeah.
0: And that's because it's a friendly ride.
2: I mean, you wouldn't have a friendly drive, would you?
0: I don't think you can.
2: Not unless they're in the car.
0: Right.
2: Here's Lo Sontag with John Wenz.
12: Hi, this is Lo Sontag, and today I'm speaking with John Wenz, the founder of Stronger Montclair and an affiliate of Strong Towns. We discuss his 40-year-old lucky bike he brought with him on a ride with me and the power of building strong communities.
13: So, John, why do you think Strong Towns is important? Why do you think bicycling is important? Why is that something that you are passionate about?
14: I really find myself very much aligned with the Strong Towns movement, which, very simply stated, wants to give everyone a chance to live a good life in a prosperous place. And that's a very simple way of really talking about a high quality of life, which includes walkable communities and safe streets for all users, involves bicycle infrastructure and bicycles and bike riders that work within an auto-centric system, because that's where we're at right now. We have an auto-centric system, and we need to adapt what we see as a desirable form of transportation, micro-transportation, if you will, in our current world.
13: You're not necessarily always focused on bicycling, but you're focused on, like, finance, you're focused on planning, you're focused on building social relations. Why do you focus on that rather than just bicycling? You're kind of like a community advocate. And why is that your focus? Even though you have like this amazing, like, old bike, like a 40-year-old bike yeah. that you rode with us in Halcyon Park, and, you know, had this great history because you have, like, you know, a shipping history or something like that. What do you do, like a yacht?
14: Yeah. I've been around the world as a professional mariner.
13: Yeah.
14: So and I've seen a lot of places.
13: Yeah.
14: And I've enjoyed a lot of those places. And big part of that is people being able to live and get around in a place on a human scale, whether it's walking or biking or scooters or e-bikes, with cars being secondary, all that. You know, after all, the streets that we live on in our communities started out as streets built for people walking and people riding bikes. Cars came last. Mm-hmm. But somehow we've allowed ourselves to get corralled into this auto-centric culture.
13: Do you think that Essex, Montclair, New Jersey, you think we can get to the level that they have in Manhattan? Or is that like something that we shouldn't be trying to do? We should be trying to do our own thing.
14: We have a different built environment here. It's different than Manhattan or Hoboken. Mm-hmm. It's much more traditional suburbs. Mm-hmm. These were once trolley suburbs. But I believe that younger people want this. I started my life in a walkable community, and I've always...
13: Oh, you're from New York, right?
14: I'm from Middle Village, Queens.
13: I'm saying you're a real New Yorker.
14: Absolutely. I lived in Manhattan for 10 years.
13: Do you think bicycling, do you think that brings people closer together? You were like, let's do this bike ride. And you, even when I had a bike ride, I didn't really know who you were, but I was like, come to Halcyon Park and ride a bike with me. You were like, okay.
14: Yeah. It's the way we started to move around as human beings, you know? Younger people realize the value of that. What's more rewarding to you? Is it to get in your car and drive to get a cup of coffee through the drive-thru at Starbucks? Or is it to ride your bike or walk to the local coffee shop and interact with people along the way and meet people in the coffee shop that you see every day, that you know, that you stop and you have a relationship with? You know, you see the old lady with the cute dog down the street and the little kids waiting for the school bus. How much richer is that than just getting in your car and driving through the drive-thru? It's a no-brainer to me.
13: Bicycling is part of like social relations, not like, I don't care about health. I'm not saying that it's not important. It's important, but it's like, I care about like making community.
14: Yeah, making community. That's what it is, right? We interact as human beings, whether it's walking or on a bike. I own a car.
13: Yeah.
14: I would prefer doing everything on foot or on two wheels, but a car is certainly a bit of technology that's useful.
13: Yeah.
14: However, I don't want it to dominate my life. I would prefer that being a lesser priority than either walking or biking. And in order for more people to be involved that way, we need to create the environment. I'm in the middle of conversations all the time that are bike versus cars. And people say, well, the municipality has finally built a bike lane, but nobody ever rides on it. Yeah, because people have been so conditioned to be afraid to ride on a road or ride near traffic, that it's going to take us some time. But I can tell you from my firsthand experience in a number of places I've lived and spent time in, that I've seen how it changes almost from one day to the next. People realize that it is safe to ride my bike here, and they'll come back and they'll do it again. And it's not something we're going to change overnight, but I think it's the right way to go. It's the healthy way to go. It's for mind and body. It's a no-brainer.
13: Well, thank you so much for talking to us, John.
14: Sure. It's been my pleasure. I look forward to continuing to do this stuff here in Montclair and Bloomfield and Verona and Essex County and all over the state of New Jersey and nationally as part of the Strong Towns movement.
0: I think so. We want to thank all of our guests, Gloria Innes, Kay Schuster, Tom Hoodendyke, John Wentz, Anna Zivarts, and of course we want to thank our regulars, Julie Richard, Josh Hagland, Amy Ziering, Lindsay Sturman, Stacy Randecker, Kevin Burton, and Eric Sawyer.
2: You have a quote?
0: I do. You're likely to fall when you stop pedaling your bicycle. Such is life. As long as you don't give up, you will never end up failing. I like that.
2: Thanks, Taylor.
0: Ride safe.
15: 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Talk again next week.

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2: 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Hallelujah! Hallelujah! Hallelujah!
3: Come on, you're welcome. We've got some empty folding chairs here. Come sit down. I'm Reverend Billy. This is Earth Riot Radio. I'm here with Savitri D and Jason Candler, and a beautiful choir is about to sing to you. Well, we need the Zorhan Mandani of the environment to come on in here. Zorhan, where are you? Savitri and I, we were nailed to the cross of anti-consumerism for a long time. Ooh, we had a cause. And we went pretty far with it, all the way to the BBC World Service, all the way to a big movie and everything, a Morgan Spurlock movie. We took it as far as we are banned from every Starbucks in perpetuity in the world. Got the letter downstairs on my desk, very proud of it.

Republican and say, is that it? Is murder okay? But is killing yourself okay? Because that's what we got right now. Oh, and the environmental movement has not been able to communicate that the physical life of the earth is our lives too. We're a part of the natural world. Even though we try to separate ourselves from it, no. And that's where we are right now. Zorhan, young man, came into this town and he said, it's basic. It's food. It's taking a bus to work. It's rent. It's a roof over our head. He just said life. It's life. Do you want it? Zorhan, we have to communicate that for the earth. Zorhan, come on in here. We got a seat here for you. Take that old folding chair over there. Earthaluya.

If this campaign has demonstrated anything to the world, it is that our dreams can become reality. Dreaming demands hope. And when I think of hope, I think of the unprecedented coalition of New Yorkers that we have built. For this is not my victory. This is ours. It is the victory of the Bangladeshi auntie who knocked on door after door until her feet throbbed and her knuckles ached. It is the victory of the 18-year-old who voted in their first ever election. And it is the victory of the Gambian uncle who finally saw himself and his struggle in a campaign for the city that he calls home.

0: here today shoulder to shoulder with you all, because we are all here for the same purpose: to protect the planet, the people, and make sure that we end fossil fuels across the globe. Most importantly, I want to thank each and every one of you for being here and for showing up in force. It means something when people say, oh, we're thinking 10,000 people are going to be here, and 50, 70,000 people show up. That means something, because we are in rooms, and I'm in rooms in Washington all the time, where people say that they have a commitment to this issue, but we need urgency on this issue right now, right now. And the way that we create urgency on the issue of climate is when we have people all across the world in the streets, showing up, demanding change, and demanding a cessation of what is killing us. We have to send the message that some of us are going to be living on this planet 30, 40, 50 years from now, and we will not take no for an answer.
1: And hello, back again here. We've just been listening to Zorhan and AOC and the Stop Shopping Choir. And lots of animals and insects and lizards and elk and just all sorts of kookaburras, birds. We have on display here for your ear voices that are carrying the message of the earth of justice to you. And these voices cut through consumerized information, the atmosphere of lying, of saturation advertising, the product atmosphere, product life, this environment that we're often not aware of because it hides in plain sight, constantly normalizes itself. Well, we need badly right now, for the earth and for the families in Gaza and for the families in the Ukraine and for the people suffering from cancers that take place from the toxicity of corporations. We need honesty now from a lot of directions. We need these voices that cut through. Zorhan and AOC, Bernie, Greta Thunberg, just, I know that you have examples of people and the earth, the weather, animals. There are ways that communication reaches you. It comes through loud and clear. No pixels, no products. Let's energize that in each other. Let's encourage each other by being good listeners. Good listeners are not just passive, because that's what consumer listeners are. No, we're listeners that say, yeah, earthalluyah, earthalluyah. Thank you for telling the truth.
2: Hello, welcome to News from the Natural World. I'm Savitri D. The Israeli army has killed more than 300 Palestinians across the Gaza Strip in just 48 hours. The majority of the dead are women and children. Also in Gaza, at least 350 kidney failure patients face imminent death as the Strip's largest medical complex announced a halt to dialysis sessions due to fuel shortages. Over 400 kidney patients have already died due to war-related conditions and ongoing restrictions since October 2023. On Tuesday, the head of Al-Shifa complex in Gaza City announced the dialysis ward would completely shut down by noon. The 600-day war on Gaza has also led to a critical shortage of burial space. The crisis is worsening due to the occupation's blockade on the entry of food, medicine, shrouds, construction materials, and other essentials needed for grave preparation. the Israeli military has reportedly completely or partially destroyed over 40 cemeteries across the Gaza Strip. With limited access to cemeteries and morgues overwhelmed with the dead, families have been forced to dig temporary graves in hospital courtyards. Some Palestinians have been buried in mass graves by Israeli troops. The entire population of Gaza is on the edge of famine, and water remains in short supply. Swarms of desert locusts are moving across parts of North Africa, with unusually heavy rains in late 2024 supporting growth of vegetation and rising temperatures since February 2025, speeding their reproductive cycle. Ideal breeding conditions for locusts are in place. Significant outbreaks have already been reported in Algeria, Tunisia, and Libya, while smaller bands have appeared elsewhere across the Sahara Desert's northern boundary and in Saudi Arabia. The Food and Agricultural Organization, FAO, of the United Nations and its regional partners have issued caution-level alerts for Algeria, Libya, Tunisia, Morocco, Chad, and Niger. The FAO is coordinating efforts with national authorities to prevent the insects from spreading south into the Sahel, where further rains could trigger a new wave of breeding. Climate change is reshaping the environmental conditions that drive desert locust outbreaks, making them more frequent, intense, and harder to predict. A recent study found that Colorado children who'd been diagnosed with acute lymphocytic leukemia were more than twice as likely to live near dense oil and gas development, including both conventional and fracking wells. Oil and gas wells emit chemicals that have been linked to increased risk for this type of leukemia, the most common form of childhood cancer, including benzene and polycyclic aromatic hydrocarbons, among others. Children who were diagnosed with leukemia between the ages of 2 and 9 were more than twice as likely to live within 5 kilometers of dense oil and gas development compared to healthy children. The Texas Supreme Court ruled that oil companies holding mineral leases, not landowners, own the chemically contaminated wastewater known as produced water, which comes from oil and gas drilling. The case arose after a land-owning family leased rights to one company for oil drilling and to another for the wastewater. The court decided produced water is part of the mineral estate and considered waste, not water. With new interest in extracting lithium and other minerals from produced water, the ruling clarifies ownership, but leaves unresolved who controls valuable non-hydrocarbon elements. Disposing of toxic wastewater created by fracking has long been a problem, linked in Texas and elsewhere to groundwater contamination and earthquakes from deep well injection. But now that the companies are eyeing produced water as a resource for irrigating crops or extracting critical minerals like lithium, questions of ownership carry financial and environmental weight. Who profits from this toxic byproduct may shape how it's managed and whether it's handled safely. Researchers have discovered a dramatic and unexpected shift in the Southern Ocean, with surface water salinity rising and sea ice in steep decline. Since 2015, Antarctica has lost sea ice equal to the size of Greenland, the largest environmental shift seen anywhere on Earth in the last decades. The Southern Ocean is also getting saltier, and this unexpected change is making the problem worse. For decades, the ocean's surface freshened and became less salty, helping sea ice grow. Now scientists say that trend has sharply reversed. The increase in salinity has coincided with a dramatic loss of sea ice around Antarctica and the reemergence of the Maud Rise Polynya in the Weddell Sea, a huge hole in the sea ice nearly 4 times the size of Wales. It hasn't occurred since the 70s. Saltier surface water allows deep ocean heat to rise more easily, melting sea ice from below. It's a dangerous feedback loop. Less ice leads to more heat, which leads to even less ice. Killer whales may sometimes offer to share their prey with humans. Researchers from Canada, New Zealand, and Mexico reported on 34 interactions spanning 2 decades in which orcas in the wild attempted to offer food to humans. The incidents took place in oceans around the world, from California to New Zealand to Norway to Patagonia. Orcas often share food with each other. It's a pro-social activity and a way that they build relationships with each other, said study lead author Jared Towers of Bay Cetology in British Columbia, Canada. That they also share with humans may show their interest in relating to us as well. The incidents had to meet strict criteria. In each case, the whales had to have approached the people on their own. The people could not have closely approached the whales, and the whale had to drop the item in front of them. In all but one of the cases, the orcas waited to see what would happen after they made the offering, and in seven cases, they tried more than once to offer the food after the humans initially refused it. On July 3, 2025, at 3:54 p.m., the Earth officially reached its furthest point from the Sun for this year. This is called aphelion. Our planet's orbit is very close to a circle, but it is not a circle. It's an ellipse. So the Earth gets closer and farther from the Sun as it orbits. The closest point, the perihelion, happens around the first few days of January. The next one will be January 3rd, 2026. At the aphelion, the distance from the Earth's center to the Sun center is going to be 94,502,939 miles. At its closest, Earth is roughly 3.2 million miles closer, which means the planet gets 6.8% more solar radiation in January than in July. It is completely accidental that the aphelion and perihelion are so close to the solstices or the beginning of the year. They have nothing to do with seasons. The reason for these changes is the subtle tugging of Jupiter and Saturn on our planet. Over a period of hundreds of thousands of years, the Earth's orbit goes from mildly elliptical to almost a circle. We are currently getting the Earth at its most circular. And now the sounds of extinction. A family of giant river otters was released into the Iberá National Park in northeast Argentina on July 1st. The endangered species, with no known breeding populations in Argentina over the past 40 years, was considered probably extinct in the country. The release, including a breeding pair named Coco and Nima, translocated from different zoos in Europe, along with their offspring, Piru and Kira. The family of four now swim freely in Laguna Parana, a lake in the Iberá wetlands located in the province of Corrientes. The endangered giant otter is the largest of the world's 14 otter species, reaching up to nearly 6 feet in length and weighing as much as 75 pounds. The last family group of giant otters in Argentina were observed in 1986. While giant otter families disappeared from Argentina in the 80s, a rare sighting occurred in 2021 when one individual was spotted in the impenetrable national park in northeastern Chaco province. Experts suspect the otter may have traveled alone from the Paraguayan Pantanal, hundreds of kilometers away. Endemic to South America, the giant otter historically occupied a range stretching from northern Venezuela to Uruguay. But hunting, mostly for its fur, led to population collapses across much of its original range. Apart from Argentina, the species is also considered extinct in Uruguay, while surviving populations in Paraguay, Ecuador, and Guyana have dwindled to fewer than 100 individuals. Brazil hosts the species' last stronghold in the Pantanal and Amazon, with an estimated population of 4,659 giant otters. And hear the sound of the giant otter.

0: There are voices that cut through. They're from up the street, but also they are beyond the horizon. The extinct animals are coming through the windows of baffled educators. There are seven kinds of gravity, and they feel no obligation to tell us why we are falling. The voices that we hear are decoys, deflections, shards of flesh that have no hometown. The opera is sung by a worm, and the moon seems to know the musicians. The stars are a script for microbes that live at the nightclub of mind-blowing orgasms. The secret code to the Allied invasion is held by an ancient fish that resembles a rotten tree with fins. Oh my God, it's me. Birds of paradise spend all day in the act of seduction because they are channeling the dinosaurs. The voices of a new generation don't have to make sense to the generation that had it all and now have all the nothingness. Love is the question. The answer is coming in a whisper that is flinging our city into the air. Earthalluia.
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3: This is Green Street, the environmental health show, greenstreetnews.org, Patty and Doug Wood, and our worldwide network of experts here every week to help you navigate your way through this increasingly toxic world. Welcome back. I remember when we first started talking about PFAS on this show, people had no idea what we were talking about. But now pretty much everyone knows about PFAS, those forever chemicals that are ubiquitous in our world and which are being blamed for a growing list of human health conditions. On our show today, we're going to talk about the personal impact that exposure to PFAS chemicals has had on people living in the middle of a contaminated area. And you'll have a chance to meet two brave and dedicated individuals who've taken it upon themselves to make sure the world knows about PFAS contamination and who are forcing the government to take action. That's all coming up on this edition of Green Street. But first, some of the news headlines of the week. Patty, what do you got for us this week?
4: Well, I have an interesting article, and it is about laptop use in classrooms that increase children's exposure to wireless radiation.
3: Yeah, we've been talking about this for a while.
4: Yeah.
3: Okay.
4: So the researchers simulated Wi-Fi connected laptop use in a classroom and measured both children's and adults' cumulative exposure to wireless radiation. They found that wireless radiation exposure to a child's head and back increased up to 40-fold when surrounded by other children with laptops due to cumulative emissions from all the nearby devices. And in adults, the Wi-Fi absorption rate at the head was 10 times higher when seated in tightly packed classroom rows compared to when using a laptop alone. So everyday exposure to wireless radiation emitted from devices such as cell phones, laptops, tablets, and Wi-Fi routers is steadily increasing. With the incorporation of wireless devices in classrooms, children often spend several hours each day surrounded by sources of wireless radiation.
3: Mm-hmm.
4: Current safety limits for wireless radiation exposure are based only on a short-term exposure and pre-market safety testing that only considers exposure to a single device. This study highlights that real-world classroom conditions involve cumulative exposures with Wi-Fi signals from multiple laptops interacting and increasing the total amount of energy absorbed by the body. These exposures are likely further increased by additional devices like cell phones in pockets or backpacks. Mm-hmm. Expert groups recommend reducing children's exposure to wireless technology in schools to mitigate these health risks, and researchers have outlined how to design safer technology within buildings. A key quote from the journal was, "Wireless communication should be avoided in places where people could stay for a long time, such as in the classrooms, libraries, offices, homes, etc. And the devices should then be connected using cables, for instance, Ethernet or fiber optic, increasing, therefore, the bandwidth and reducing energy consumption." This is what we addressed in our Tech Safe Schools program. And it really is possible to reduce the amount of radiation by placing the router in a different location, by actually turning down the power that the router is emitting.
3: Yeah, sure.
4: And being very careful about having laptops and tablets on all the time. I mean, they don't ever turn them off.
3: Well, there's a growing backlash against screen time in classrooms, you know, and we're beginning
4: for other reasons, right?
3: For other reasons, but you know, we're seeing kids aren't learning as well when using screens as they do when they learn from teachers.
4: And now here's the radiation exposure component of it, which is really important for their health.
3: One more reason why they should
4: one
3: do
4: more
3: that.
4: Reason, a big reason.
3: Yeah. Mm-hmm. All right, I have a piece here about data centers. Data centers seem to be the hot topic these days, but it's the sound that's coming from data centers that's really becoming a human health problem. A lot of the sound that's produced by traffic is mid to high frequency, and it's spread out over a bunch of different frequencies, almost like white noise. But noise from large data centers is concentrated in low frequencies, and that makes it sound more like a hum that stands out from regular traffic noise. Low-frequency noise is harder to dampen. It travels farther. Noise from large data centers can travel up to half a mile away.
4: And they're on 24/7.
3: I'm getting to that.
4: Oh, okay.
3: Yeah.
4: Sorry.
3: Excessive noise can be harmful, according to the World Health Organization and multiple studies. When operating, data centers emit sounds from the humming of cooling systems and air chillers, the rumbling of diesel generators, and the whirring of fans. Data center neighbors have reported headaches, vertigo, nausea, sleep disturbances, ear pain, and hypertension. Complaints about data center noise tend to focus on its 24/7 consistent presence rather than on its volume. Another source of noise from data centers are dedicated on-site power plants. As more data centers come online or existing ones expand and need more power, developers are increasingly installing jet engine gas turbines inside the perimeter of these facilities to provide baseload power. One data center in South Haven, Mississippi is running 27 natural gas-powered turbines for power.
4: Wow.
3: Residents have complained bitterly, but there doesn't seem to be anything the local government can do. So it's not just that they're taking their water and taking their electricity, but this constant noise is really...
4: Well, noise pollution is really dangerous.
3: Yeah.
4: We don't talk too much about it.
3: No.
4: But we should, especially now that these data centers are being built everywhere.
3: Yep. All right. Anyway, that's the news about data centers. What else you got?
4: Well, this is kind of in the same vein. This is a new article from Environmental Health Sciences. Nearly half of U.S. schools located within a mile of polluted site. A nationwide analysis found that 44% of U.S. schools, that's pre-K through 12th grade, are located within 1 mile of known hazardous sites.
3: That's half the schools in the country, almost.
4: Nearly 10,000 schools, about 8% of U.S. schools, are located within a quarter mile of a hazardous site, defined as Superfund sites, brownfields, and toxics release inventory facilities that have been identified by the Environmental Protection Agency.
3: Yeah.
4: Mm-hmm. Native Black, Hispanic, and low-income students are more likely than white children to attend schools located near a hazardous site. The authors note that their analysis does not include hazardous sites that aren't listed in the EPA databases, or many other sources of pollution such as highways, wildfire smoke, or lead plumbing inside the schools themselves, meaning that their findings likely underestimate the total number of schools in close proximity to environmental hazards. Even at a distance, airborne pollutants from these sites can enter classrooms via windows and ventilation systems. And because of this, the study authors emphasize that indoor air quality, or IAQ, is an essential consideration in creating safe and productive environments for children in schools.
3: I don't know what you can do about that, though, Patty. I mean, if you're near a school is built near a toxic site, what can really be done? Just close the windows and run an air purification system?
4: Step one.
3: Yeah.
4: Yeah, that would be step one.
3: Yikes. Something we should do something about. Well,
4: something our government should do something
3: yeah,
4: about.
3: Yeah, something our government should do
4: yes.
3: something about. All right.
4: Yes.
3: Thanks, Patty.
4: You're welcome. Pretty much every day, there's another news story about the forever chemicals known as PFAS. Unusual places where they're being found, the health problems they're causing, how they're contaminating our farmland, being taken up by crops, and entering our food supply. But a lot of these news stories are impersonal reports. What is it like to actually be living the nightmare of PFAS contamination? To find out, we got in touch with two people who are doing just that. Two dedicated people who have found themselves on the front lines of the fight over PFAS in drinking water in Michigan. Sandy Wynn and Tony Spaniola are the movers and shakers behind the Great Lakes PFAS Action Network. Doug and I had the opportunity to meet with them earlier this week to hear their stories. Here's part of our conversation with Sandy Wynn and Tony Spaniola.
5: My family has had a home in northern Michigan, a home on a lake. It's in the middle of the Huron National Forest. We can walk to the shores of Lake Huron. Spectacular with wildlife, bald eagles, I mean, you name it. And there is a former Air Force base that is nestled in the midst of all of that, right across the lake from our home. And if you're talking about PFAS in Michigan, and you're talking about water in Michigan and problems with water in Michigan, you have to talk about Flint, because the Flint water crisis was brewing, you know, in the middle of the last decade. And at our location, it's the former Wurtsmith Air Force Base, and it is the first U.S. military PFAS site in the world. So the PFAS contamination from the firefighting foam that was used just liberally there was first discovered in March of 2010. So we've been at it with the Air Force now. We're in our 16th year.
6: Wow.
5: And
6: wow.
5: It sort of chugged along for a few years. There was a warning not to eat any fish from kind of a pristine river in the middle of the national forest in 2012. And then in 2016, we received notification from the health department saying, don't drink your water. We have this. They were called PFCs back then. That was the term that was used.
6: Right. Uh-huh.
5: So don't drink your water, but we've got this under control. Which is
7: wow. Okay. So it sounds a little suspicious, but
6: that's to calm down the hysteria. Yeah.
7: Yeah.
5: Yeah. Exactly. Exactly. Yeah. So just like the people in Flint, they gave us water filters and essentially said, hey, you know, we're working on this. The Air Force came in and talked about how they were being really proactive. And I began doing research. My father was in the legislature here in Michigan when I was a kid in the 1970s, and we had a contamination crisis then, which was the largest contamination crisis in U.S. history from polybrominated biphenyl in cattle. So I was in the midst of that. I took a year off from school, studied all that, and so I started hearing a lot of the same old, you know, hey, it's not a big deal. And so as I began digging into it, I began to realize this was a really, really, really big deal.
7: Yeah.
5: Way, not only in my community, but across the state, across the country, not just from Air Force bases or military installations or commercial airports, but it's in just about all the products that we know and to learn about. And so things were so bad. The cover-up that was going on was so bad. People were being so badly misled. I had originally said to my wife, I'm not going to get in the middle of this. We come up here to get away.
7: Yeah.
5: It was so bad that I didn't feel I had any choice.
3: What is that behind you on your screensaver? Is that a picture of the edge of the lake?
5: That's my backyard. That is the PFAS foam. And that picture was taken in 2017, so 8 years ago. And it was that morning, my wife woke up and said, I think it snowed last night. And I said, that's not snow. And so we organized a community action group. We all got together one day, sat around a table and asked everybody if they were all in, because we knew it was going to be a tough fight. Not only we're fighting the Pentagon, we're fighting a lot of business in the area that didn't want bad news going out. A lot of homeowners who didn't want bad news going out. The whole,
7: sure.
5: You know, it's the story that plays out over and over and over again. And so we began really a campaign. It became apparent to me that there were no real accountability mechanisms with the Pentagon and the military.
7: Yeah.
5: The only real accountability mechanism was Congress through oversight, the power of the purse, and policy. We worked with a lot of policy folks here in the state, our governor, our attorney general, and even with the White House during the Biden administration very closely. I got to know Sandy and essentially got together and said, we can't do this alone. We got to get together. Our power is collectively, and it is the power that we have as we come together and share stories like the one you're just about to hear.
3: Okay, Sandy, so it looks like it's your turn. Tell us your story.
6: Well, my story actually started, let's say, in 1991 when I met my husband through work. I'm a psychologist. My husband, Joel, was a Children's Protective Services worker, so we worked in human services, fell in love, got married, bought our first house, and given the work we do, we hate people, and so we wanted to be away from everyone. We didn't want any neighbors. We didn't want anything. So we found a house just north of Grand Rapids that was surrounded by Christmas trees. It was in a Christmas tree farm. And we, I mean, that's a piece of heaven, you know, in Michigan.
7: Sure. Yeah.
6: Doesn't get any better than that. And we lived really dull and boring lives for the next 25 years. I got nothing dramatic to say in the middle of that. In 2016, we were getting ready to celebrate our 25th wedding anniversary. Joel was having some stomach problems. They thought maybe it was a hernia. So he went in for hernia surgery, but they found that he had stage 4 liver cancer and he died 3 weeks later.
7: Oh my gosh.
6: I was devastated. There's no other word for it. I was just blown away. It was so fast. It was so quick, so unexpected. The following year in 2017 was when the Department of Environmental Quality came to my door and asked if they could test our water because they thought there could be some contamination. Now, that was right on the heels of Flint. Like, Flint wasn't even done. They were still handing out water there. They came back 3 days later to test my water wearing hazmat suits, which kind of makes you go,
7: wow. Yeah.
6: That's a problem. And it turned out it wasn't to protect the people taking the samples. I learned a lot about PFAS after that. It was because they were worried about cross-contamination. But fast forward, they came to my house 3 weeks later, 3 carloads of state officials. And given that I've worked for the state and so did my husband, I knew that was not going to be good news. Because they never deliver that in person. My water, the first well test came back at 24,000 parts per trillion. The next one was 36,000 parts per trillion. It's been as high as 80,000 parts per trillion. It turned out that Christmas tree farm that we loved was actually owned by Wolverine Worldwide, the shoe company. They make Sauconys, they make Merrell shoes. They are an incredibly good shoe company and incredibly irresponsible, I'll just say it. Because what they did was they had 60 acres that they would truck their tannery waste to and dump. And they would dig pits 20 feet deep and just back up truckload after truckload after truckload and keep dumping. And they did that all through the 70s until it actually bubbled up and was quite smelly, at which point they punched through the clay underlining that's a natural part of our geography here. So it would go into the aquifer and go out to the river. As a result, it's contaminated 30 square miles of our community up here. I remember when they came and talked to me the first time, you know, they say 24,000 is your levels. And I didn't know anything about PFAS. I didn't know if I had won, if that was good or if that was bad. Yeah. I remember saying that to them, like, is high good or is high bad? Like, you know, is this the stock market I'm going for? Or is this like, you know, what am I measuring against? And they said, no, this is the highest. And one person even said, I think this is higher than Wordsmith. And I said, the Air Force Base? I remember reading an article about that in the paper. That stuff's not good. To fast forward later, I ended up getting my blood tested. And my blood is tested at 5,000 nanograms per microliter, whereas I think the normal, and the fact that we have to say this is normal in our blood should anger all of us, because none of us should want this in our blood, is between 5 and maybe 15. If you're at 20, doctors say you should be concerned, and I'm at 5,000.
8: Wow.
6: So at that point, I was kind of frantic trying to figure out, how did this happen? And I remember they were reading off the list of potential health concerns. And they said, you know, high blood pressure and high cholesterol and thyroid issues and kidney cancer, testicular cancer, liver disease. And I said then, seriously, my husband just died of liver cancer. And the room went silent. And it was one of those moments that we all have in our life where you could just feel the earth tilt on its axis. And I knew then, from that day forward, my life was different.
4: So why are they using PFAS in a shoe tanning operation? I've never heard of that. I've heard of so many uses, but not
7: waterproofing.
4: So waterproofing.
6: Wolverine Worldwide had the first waterproof shoes ever in their Hush Puppy shoes. And they had the proprietary rights to Scotchgard at that time to use on shoes. And it took a lot of Scotchgard to waterproof those Hush Puppies, but they also sold like proverbial hotcakes. So they were really cranking them out. And their factory at that time was right in Rockford, which is 5 miles away. So they had just bought this land. They actually sold it to farmers to spread on fields all through this northern Kent County area, saying that the lime in it would be really good fertilizer. So it's our whole county is contaminated now with this in our wells and our water sources.
7: But they knew better. They knew better even back then.
6: 3M certainly knew better.
7: Yeah.
6: Wolverine is saying they didn't know until the 90s. My line then was a knock at the door would have been really good.
7: Yeah.
6: You know, when I bought the house in 92. Had you even told me in 95, then it would have at least been on me to do something.
7: Sure.
6: But no one said anything.
4: Yeah. Wow, that is quite a story, Sandy. I'm so sorry about the impact that it has had on your life. Oh, my God.
6: Well, you know, I do have to say, blood testing has become this passion of mine. I'm, like, determined people have to be able to get their blood tested. It cost me $800 out of pocket to do it because insurance does not cover blood testing for you. And because I had these crazy rates, my doctor, thankfully, took it very seriously. And in 2000, started noticing some things. On a whim, literally said, only because you've got these crazy PFAS levels, I want to do an ultrasound of your thyroid. And they found that I had developed thyroid cancer that had moved into my lymph nodes that we never would have found had I not had this. I shouldn't say never. I doubt we would have found it. And I know we would have found it that early had we not had that blood work. So when we have people that are contaminated, they have to fight like the Dickens just to get blood testing. I mean, Tony, you guys have been working how long and you've just gotten blood testing up there?
5: We fought for 10 years. The Department of Defense absolutely refuses to do it. The state of Michigan now in Oscoda over the last couple of years has begun to offer free blood testing to everybody in our community.
7: So in Tony, in your case, you had a community of people who kind of were sharing your situation and were ready to kind of jump in and do something about it. Sandy, you were by yourself, right? I mean, how did you network and find other people?
6: I went for a walk the night after they came and gave me my results. And I would go for a walk every night because one of the best ways to deal with grief and depression is being outside in the sunlight 30 minutes a day. It's actually as effective as Prozac, believe it or not. So every day I would go for a walk. This time I decided to go the opposite direction on my street where all the neighbors are. And I saw people there getting the giant things of water that they handed out in Flint. That was kind of what everybody remembered, people in Flint getting those cases of water. So I noticed all my neighbors had this too, and just went up and said, so you got results that were bad too. And we got together, would get together every Friday and just try to figure out what we were going to do with this. We were going to go to Wolverine and demand free shoes because we thought they owed us that at least, but happened to call Rob Bellott, the lawyer.
7: Oh, yeah, sure.
6: He said, I'm just going to give you three quick pieces of advice. First, you have to get a lawyer and a good law firm. Don't get like just your brother-in-law, Bob, who does divorce cases. Second, you need a point of entry filter. Don't let them just give you a quick filter under the sink. You need a big filter that's going to take all of this, because this will take a while to sort out. And third, whatever you do, do not go to Wolverine and ask for shoes. See part number one. So we were very fortunate that we were able to connect with a firm here in town, the only firm that didn't have a conflict of interest with Wolverine.
7: Sure.
6: And they took our case. So
5: my group came together not all that differently from Sandy's.
7: Okay.
5: The Air Force would meet with us quarterly, and we would have these meetings, and a few of us kind of got to know each other and started to just, you know, kind of feel each other out a little bit. And then when we formed our group, the day that this picture was taken behind me, we really met for the very first time that day. And it was just this foam that brought us together to say, wait, it's now been 7 years. They've been lying to us. We got to do something.
8: So we want to know what the something is that you're doing.
7: Yeah. So let's talk about the organization.
8: Yeah, let's talk about what's going on.
7: What can be done? What are you doing? What are you hoping for?
6: You know, I think the first thing Tony and I realized was that neither of us are scientists. We're not regulators. We're none of that. But we have a very compelling story. And these stories repeat themselves over and over. It's not just us.
7: Sure.
6: And that was our power. That was like our superpower. But it was also what we had to get in front of decision makers, because I don't care what party you're in, it's really hard to look at a widow and say, I'm not going to prioritize that. I'm going to prioritize something else. And so we wanted to kind of figure out a way to elevate those community voices.
7: Yeah.
5: Sandy and I really, we really came together. We got to know each other a little bit. And then it was in the fall of 2019, I called Sandy and I said, we're going to have a press conference at Wordsmith. And I want to bring people in from all over the state so that we can kind of show unity. And so Sandy came up and we had people from different parts of the states all holding signs saying PFAS in this place, PFAS in that place. And it was so incredibly powerful.
7: Sure.
5: Very moving. Mm-hmm. Of course, we got really good media coverage. But afterwards, Sandy and I said, okay, we've got to figure out a way to bring these communities all together in a network. And to do it in such a way that the network is driven by the community voices, not by folks who are living, you know, wanting to do meaning well and wanting to do well, but not living the issue.
7: Yeah.
5: And one of the things that I think we both agree really strongly on is that our policies in this country need to be driven from a community-based, individual harm type. How do you fix this scenario? Mm-hmm. And that's the approach we've taken. We've gotten knocked down several times, but we've won a whole bunch too. Mm-hmm. And that's been, that's quite a story.
7: So what are you hoping to do? And what advice do you have for people who find themselves in situations like yours?
6: Well, I think I think we have a couple things we're trying to do. I think we want a place that communities can learn from each other, help each other, support each other, give each other ideas, because there is no handbook when you've been contaminated of like, what are you supposed to do next? Mm. You know, what's the right filter? Mm. Should you get a filter? Should you sell your house? I mean, so I think that's one thing, is to provide a resource for communities, but I think also to push change, because the system is really set up for polluters, for manufacturers,
8: yep,
6: for the people who can profit off of this to profit,
8: right,
6: and for the rest of us just to drink it and smile. And that's just not going to happen.
5: I think the message that we've learned in Sandy's experience and my experience and what we're seeing now in other parts of the state of Michigan is that if you're going to get any kind of action that's really meaningful, you got to fight for it. You
6: yeah.
5: got to stand up. If you just sit back and hope, it's not going to go your way. And there was a community in Michigan that kind of looked at us in Oscoda and said, you're always fighting with the Pentagon, it seems like. You know, why we don't fight in our community, and we, you know, and we're getting along really well. And my response to them was, well, do you really think you're getting along that well? And by the way, your drinking water is contaminated at 400 or 500 homes. What are you doing about that? And how are you going to get that fixed? And so they kind of followed our model now. They've engaged the members of Congress. They've engaged certain members of the state government, and they're starting to make progress. But if you sit back, it's not going to happen. And we were able, through our organization, the Great Lakes PFAS Action Network, we were able to get our governor to issue an executive directive directing all the state agencies in Michigan to prioritize purchasing non-PFAS containing products, which prevention here really was really the name of the game,
7: sure,
5: right? We also were able to get our governor to establish what's known as the Citizens Advisory Work Group, which Sandy has chaired for a number of years, bringing together, you have to be an impacted community member to be a member of this group. And this group interacts monthly with our state regulators. So we've been able to kind of change their perspective through this organization. In my community, we were able to get $10 million for waterline extensions to address contaminated wells. I was able, through working with the White House in 2023, to initiate a policy that we came up with to deal with our problem nationwide. It's a directive that was issued by the Pentagon to all the military service branches, requiring them to adopt a policy under which you attack the contamination in those places initially where it is impacting people, where it is impacting water and wildlife. You contain it, and then you worry about the mess that's in the middle after you've, you know, kind of triaged the problem. So that is the policy of the United States. It came from our little town.
3: That's great, because people who are, you know, suffering from PFAS contamination all over the country will benefit from that.
6: This is ubiquitous. It is everywhere. It's in everything. And until we decide we're not going to use it in every silly thing we need, we're just going to be throwing good money after bad here.
3: Sandy Wynn and Tony Spaniola from the Great Lakes PFAS Action Network talking about how their own lives have been upended by exposure to PFAS in their water. You can learn more about their efforts at glpan.org. Again, glpan.org. That's going to do it for our Green Street show today. Special thanks to Sandy and Tony for being our guests, and to all of you who listen to and support this show. Patty and I will be back next week with another edition of Green Street. Thanks for listening.

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1: Welcome to Wrestling with Heart, a radio show looking at pro wrestlers giving back to their community. 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
2: Hello and welcome to another edition of Wrestling with Heart. This is the show where we talk with professional wrestlers and professional wrestling personalities about their lives in and outside of the ring, as well as doing acts of charity work, community service, volunteering, and spreading positivity. We're always about the positive vibes here on the show. And with me right now, I've got a very special guest. He has competed and wrestled all over the U.S. and Canada. Pleased to welcome the one, the only, Sin Bodhi to Wrestling with Heart. Welcome.
3: Hey, buddy. How are you doing? This is my sidekick, Champy.
2: He's Champy.
3: Along for the ride. He's a good boy. He's our latest rescue. Yeah.
2: That's awesome.
3: I'm here with me and my wife on our funny farm here on the edge of Death Valley, about an hour out of Vegas. And we have all sorts of silly critters.
2: That's so amazing.
3: My little blind poodle is sitting down in the little cabana next to me off the camera. And he's growling at something. He didn't like something. He's my little gangster. Funny little sweet little poodle.
2: That's so
3: poodle carrier thing. He's just a little white fluffy little something or another. I'm not sure exactly what he is, but. But he's like those little robot vacuums that kind of bumps into the walls and stuff. He just runs around, just bumps into stuff.
2: Mm-hmm.
3: He's very sweet. He's super, super sweet, super smart.
2: Oh, that's
3: he's so cute,
2: nice.
3: Super, almost as adorable as I am.

0: And she's basically like my little sister. So there you go.
1: Yes, I had the pleasure of interviewing her on the show, as well as her husband, Martin. Good people. And
0: Like the
1: yeah,
0: boy's a good dude. He's a good dude.
1: lots of people came from Canada in the wrestling business. Talking about, Edge and Christian, Angelina Love, Bret Hart, of course, Lance
0: Oh yeah,
1: Storm.
0: that guy. Yeah, there's something in the snow, I guess. Something in the snow, eh? Sound good.
1: So many people from Canada, have made it big in the wrestling business. And
0: I actually trained with my basics coach was Ron Hutchinson at Sully's Gym, same place as Edge and Christian. And I actually trained with Trish Stratus and Gail Kim. They were they had the biggest bizalls out of everybody in the platoon that we were training in. Like there was about 15 of us to start, and Ron just started like herding, thinning down the herd. And yeah, Trish and Gail, they were in the snow. We would say they're the goers. They're the ones that are ready to get down. And they took everything that Ron threw at them, and look what they did. Look at what they made of themselves. History is written.
1: That's
0: And
1: right.
0: yeah, they were two hard hitting, awesome lady. They are still awesome, But there you go.
1: You really in this industry, you really have to sacrifice so much and just take so many risks and tough it out as much as possible because it's a grind. I mean, you all really like have to put in the work
0: Sure.
1: to make it, to that top level. What was it about wrestling that just made you go, man, I want to do this for a living?
0: I was just this shy little introverted, scared kid that just grew up a little ranch house outside of Orangeville. And so I didn't get to kind of play every day with the kids after school or whatever, like, because I was so far out of town, I had to take a bus and get a note and do this and do that and get a drive and get picked up with my mom after, or work and this and that. And this, it was always such a chore. So I kind of hung out with friends sometimes, like on the weekends, but really, like throughout the week, it was just me, myself, and I. So, and I have a little brother, but he's 6 years younger than me. So for the longest time, those kind of years where I was forming the things that I would be intrigued by, like I was kind of a solo act. So, and I was always around my dogs and cats. And we had horses too, but I was kind of like, I liked them just fine, but I was kind of a dog and a cat guy. And so I would just be nuzzled on the couch with my dog or my cat or so both, and watching wrestling or reading comic books or drawing comic books. So I just, it was all sort of superheroes and supervillains. And, some of them were on the pages of a comic book and some of them were jumping around in a wrestling ring. And I was just thoroughly enamored with that, with
1: Yeah.
0: the costumes and the muscles and the capes and the good guys and the bad guys and the evil and the heroes and all that stuff. And it just was fodder for my imagination.
1: Yeah, I mean you're getting creative and at such a young age, it's always good to explore that, creativity. Of course, as it builds, later on in life, you get to do so many different things and many different outlets, but wrestling is just such an amazing escape, to get away
0: Sure.
1: from, the everyday problems that we face. Your beginnings in the business, you'd mentioned, Ron Hutchinson earlier. He was one of your trainers along with Rob Fuego. Getting into the business, it's very intense, learning how to wrestle, learning the, certain moves and holds. What was your experience like learning how to wrestle?
0: So, excuse me, I had grown up. As again, I was so shy, but my dad was like a ranked tournament fighter, a karate tournament guy, and my mom, but they were both like multiple different like level black belts. My mom had like a karate dojo. My dad was like a traveling champion, so I already had like an extensive martial arts background. So like being kind of like my dad's kid. I'm running just like how Dominic Mysterio was running around probably backstage at WWE when he was just a little itty bitty little kid. So I was doing that at karate tournaments, like where like guys like Chuck Norris or Johnny Terrio or Benny the Jet or all these different, I mean, like Superfoot Wallace, Bill Wallace.

0: fights all these guys, all these awesome world-renowned, Wally Slocum, with these world-renowned martial artists. And so, like, I kind of, like, I never collegiate wrestled, but I could, I got multiple different styles of martial arts under my belt, pardon the pun, and all that stuff. So, like, I just, and within martial arts, like, within the truest sense of mixed martial arts, you know, different martial arts, plus being a circus strongman, being a pro wrestler. So that just brought a lot of, like, shoot stuff to the table. And then being like that sort of superhero nerd, and having being that kid with imagination, when you use your imagination, you mix good guys and bad guys and capes and spandex with, like, shoot fighting and all that stuff, I think then you get a pretty authentic pro wrestler.
1: Yeah.
0: Here we are. Here I am.
1: Yeah, I mean, it's preparing you for the physicality. You know,
0: sure.
1: You're learning about you're learning moves, how to defend yourself, you know, how to use your body as a weapon, essentially. And it's basically preparing you for that level of physicality that you're dealing with.
0: That's weirdly why I think a lot of, like, wrestlers end up, like, after they, you know, they run their course or they get canned or whatever the heck, you know, whatever, when they're not wrestling or not in the main companies anymore, a lot of them will be bouncers or bodyguards or stuff like that, because you don't have to be the greatest fighter as a wrestler, but in a real fight, like, just kind of the guy that's got the more dog in the fight, and wrestlers are used to getting hit. So most people are scared to get hit, as they should be. Like, it just should be, it's instinctually, as a mammal, like, you don't want to get hit, you know, it's fight or flight. And most mammals will choose to run versus stick around and find out, you know. So to just the art of being comfortable with getting hit or being comfortable with pain, is that's a whole country to be conquered on its own, you know. So if you can figure out that puts you in good standing with A, knowing how to perform legitimately to make it look authentic, and then two, carrying it over, like, whether you come from a shoot background or you wind up in a shoot back in a shoot scenario, whether, you know, again, whether it's like guys like Kurt Angle that were in the Olympics, or Brock Lesnar, or, you know, different guys that are, you know, coming up bare knuckle this, or boxing gloves champion, golden gloves that, and, you know, this, that, and the other, you know, and now they have to sort of play fight that in a pro wrestling ring, or after pro wrestling, then they do something else, that they go into whatever, or maybe they, from, you know, even Brock Lesnar, again, you know, he went from collegiate wrestling to pro wrestling to the octagon, and then back to pro wrestling. So, you know, it's all cousin to one another. And if you can shoot, you can work. And if you can work, it doesn't necessarily mean you can shoot. But the more you know how to shoot, chances are the better your work will be.
1: Yeah, it goes hand in hand.
0: Yeah.
1: Now, when you're learning how to wrestle, you know, learning the holds, do you remember the kinds of drills that you would do, and any pieces of advice that you got from your trainers that, you know, still stick with you today?
0: Sure. I've told this story a time or 10. My first day at pro wrestling training with Ron Hutchinson, he said, like, so it's not like it is today where you go to a wrestling gym and you pay your monthly dues, and then, you know, you're trusting your coaches to pay to teach you stuff on the monthly, and you're trusting the students to pay on the monthly. So back in the day, like, you kind of put all your money down, and then those coaches tried to break you because they just wanted to see, are you tough enough to be in their industry? And no refunds, not Kmart, you know. So if you quit, you're out, you know, that 2, 3, 4 grand, whatever it is that you put down. So I remember Hutchinson saying, all right, you know, now that he had our money, he said, nobody gets a water break until somebody pukes, and class is not over until somebody quits and says, I'm never coming back. So about 3.5 hours later, somebody yacked all over themselves, and we got a little 5-minute water break. And about 4 hours and maybe close to 45 minutes into the class, somebody said, yep, screw this, I'm done, I'm never coming back. That was my very first day. Like, my first day of just my regular first day of pro wrestling training was harder than, like, my first black belt degree grading. And I freaking broke bricks with my hands and sparred two dudes at the same time, full contact. And that was easier than Rod Hutchinson's first day in class. I know he loves when I tell that story, because he wants everything to sound scary and legit, because it is, you know, like, if you come up hard, you sort of tend to end up being nicer, but you know, if you come up soft, then you might tend to be a kind of a like a jerk, you know, whatever. But like, yeah, we came up pretty darn hard for sure.
1: It sounds very intense, you know.
0: Yeah, you
1: So
0: can't do that to your body without love of the game. Like you just can't.
1: no, it's you know, you're coming from martial arts to wrestling, similar backgrounds, but you know, it's a different environment. And it's one you have to really get used to over time.
0: I'm an old school martial arts guy. Like I like the octagon stuff. I like the UFC stuff or whatever. I don't follow the exact fighters, but I can watch their footwork and watch their hips and watch their facial expressions just from my time as a martial artist, comboed with my like time as a pro wrestler, as a worker, as we would say, just watching like the little nuances and the sort of the tells and seeing, you know, who's really got the more dog in the fight and that kind of stuff. And you learn to read all that stuff. And just the more you know about it, I think the more authentic your performance is going to be.
1: Yeah, I mean, you have to figure out, you know, your character, you know, what kind of things that, you know, qualities that make the wrestler, you know, unique and important, and taking, you know, you turned all the way up, is a big one, because you want to get the crowd behind you. You want to figure out what's gonna, you know, get you over. You know, in
0: And it's
1: front
0: the
1: of the
0: funny thing. It's
1: audience.
0: like, you know, I travel to enough shows where I see, you know, some young guy and went to the mall, got his face painted. Now he's a demon or a Martian or whatever the heck he is, you know, whatever. And I don't roll like that. Like I'm very authentic in my craft, art, sport, business, whatever you want to call it. Like I'm a legitimately like a was a tournament fighter. I was legitimately a circus strongman, you know, all that kind of stuff. So dressing up and all that circus stuff, like I giggle when guys are like, "Oh, I like your gimmick or I like your character," and I kind of just giggle. I'm like, "What character? Like, you know, who? What's the gimmick? Bruce Wayne or Batman? You know, which is the costume? You know, so like, yeah, I'm all dolled up and whatever. I powdered my nose with clown paint and I got my bunny slippers on and I'm ready to go. But it's me, no matter like whether it's me in a pair of jeans or me in bunny slippers and clown paint, it's me. You know, so it's not like just a made up character. It's just me with the, like you said, with the volume cranked.
1: You know, you're working across Canada, all across Canada. You've worked for TNA and WWE. Let's kind of start with TNA for a minute. Tell me about how you got signed and any moments from your time there that you want to share that, you know, were memorable.
0: So Scott D'Amore was kind of a friend of a friend. He'd come up with Edge and Christian, and as I was starting, they asked him to take a look at me and help me out, and so I wrestled Scott in Detroit, and I absolutely sucked. I was brand new and I was just green, and I wasn't thinking about anything shoot that I knew. I was just thinking about kind of how to play wrestler and be all booga booga booga and scary and silly and whatever. It was much more enamored with the cartoon side of it than the shoot side of it. And I really learned a lot from Scott. I started working for Scott, and he became a booker for TNA, and he brought me down there, and that's where I got my first kind of, you know, taste of like being on like television wrestling. And I was really proud to do it. And still good friends with a lot of those guys today. You know, I love Scott. He's definitely a brother of mine. And but like Wolfie D, aka Slash, Jim Mitchell. Shane Douglas taught me a lot. Raven taught me a lot. Jeff Jarrett taught me a lot. Road Dogg taught me a lot. You know, there's a lot of really good guys at TNA that I learned from. Kid Cash taught me a lot. A lot of really, really, really talented dudes. I think I met Roddy Piper there for the first time, and I, you know, rest his soul. Like I've known him for years, and every time I saw him, he was always kind and sweet, and always gave you good information. You know, good intel. I remember one of my highlights of my career had nothing to do with me being in a ring. I was literally in a like one of those like what do you call it? Like those like skyboxes or whatever at WrestleMania in San Francisco when my mentor Jake the Snake was getting inducted into the Hall of Fame, and I was sitting in a skybox. For some reason, they had put me and my wife and like Rhino and Roddy Piper and Roddy Piper's family. And I remember Roddy had some really kind words for me, and he said it right in front of my wife, which I'll never forget. And it was just amazing. So it was just like, it would be super cool just to hear that stuff in the shadows of in the hallway of a locker room or something like that. But to have somebody that you really look up to say something cool to you and cool about you, especially in front of your favorite person on earth, that's pretty cool.
1: Yeah, it's like a full circle moment.
0: Yeah, for sure.
1: And you had a run in WWE as well. And I think this is really fascinating because here's a gimmick, a character that was really unique, Kazarni. The makeup, the costume. I was watching some of those vignettes earlier. Really well done, put together. Who came up with the idea for that gimmick?
0: So visually that was all me. Like I literally just walked around like that. Like that's what I look like in or out of character. Like that was me. Like I was, that's how you'd see me in the wrestling ring. That's how you'd see me in the gym. That's how you see me in the Waffle House. I see it in the grocery store. That's what I look like. I was wrestling as Sin Bodhi at the time. Vince McMahon's idea was, he asked me like what I did and what I liked and all that kind of stuff. And instead of saying freak show or sideshow, what I would usually say, I just knew wrestling started in the carnival and I knew he liked that stuff. So I just used that verbiage and I said, carnival wrestler and carnival strongman, and all that stuff. So he was like, oh, really? That's interesting. We start talking and the next day, so this was like at an Unforgiven somewhere. I couldn't even tell you what city it was in. Everything's a blur. So Vince comes up to me and he goes, yeah, I really like the carnival idea. And he goes, I want you to be Kazarni. It's Carney for Carney. You get it? I'm like, yeah, I get it. So he came up with a name and he asked me if I could speak Carney. And I said, Yes, this is I Kizan. And he said, All right, good. I want you to speak Carney. So I was fine with it. I was still like, I was kind of like, I wasn't sure if this was a good idea or not, but I was just happy that he was thinking of me at all. I'm like, sure, that's awesome. Yeah, I'm happy to do it. Happy to be here. And the only part that it really like I didn't like, but again, I never even thought to say that I didn't like something or even like as respectfully as I could. I just was just like, again, I was taught by Hutchinson, be a good soldier, do what you're told, just do it as best you can. So they flew me to like a carnival, like a fair, where I met with Ward Hall and Chris Christ, who run the World of Wonders. And I'm still friends with Chris to this day. Ward Hall, rest in peace. But Vince's direction was just film whatever you do, just film all sorts of crazy stuff. We'll get it. We'll sort it out in production and in post. And I'm like, okay, all right. So I just did a bunch of my stuff there, and the thing that I just didn't like was, so Vince was dead set on me being a good guy. So I'm like, okay, all right. At that stage of the game, like now I'm a good guy. Weirdly, as creepy and as out of the box as I am now, I'm 9 out of 10 times I'm a good guy on shows. But then I would 9 out of 10 times I was a bad guy. So I was like, yes, sir, I'll be a good guy. Okay, that's what you want. He's the guy signing the checks. All right, yes, sir. As I'm saying my promo stuff, and Vince wanted me to talk in that Carney, gibberish and all that. I'm like, okay. But the director kept on saying, you're too scary. Like, can you heighten your kind of your tone, your octaves or whatever? Don't be so raspy or don't be so like deep, whatever. I go, okay. So I try to do this higher and higher and higher. He's like, no, higher. You still sound scary. Yeah, more. You still sound scary. So next thing I sound like, I swear that I sound like Alvin and the Chipmunks. So now I'm like, hi, I'm Kazarni. So when I hear my voice, it just makes me I just sound like a dork as far as I'm concerned. There's like nothing cool or good guy or bad guy or anything about it. I sound like this dork. Like I look weird enough and look whatever, but just I sound odd. And then so on top of that, then after Vince looks through all the footage, he's like, this is crazy. I can't show anything. You're going to scare the crap out of the kids. Like, I'm like, well, you asked me to do what I do. So I did what I do. And so they ended up using a lot of like the B-roll from some of like the sort of less scary, less intense, not intense, but like less like creepy or scary, whatever you want to say. Like just some of the more of the performers that were more like maybe the kids would enjoy kind of a thing. Cause that's where we're entering into a very Uber PG time in
1: Yeah.
0: WWE. I think my time, I think my time, like my physical timeline there was not in my favor because the Attitude Era could have got away with a lot. Now I could even get away with a lot. But then it was just like, you couldn't do just about anything. It was like super duper PG, almost G. Like it was almost like how it was, like kind of right before the Attitude Era, when it was just a lot of like really silly, like shticky, gimmicks and stuff like that. But it was just kind of a slippery slope for me. And I'm not complaining. It was what it was. And I'm a big boy. I'll make my bed and sleep in it. But I tried to have fun with it. I tried to do everything that I was supposed to do. And there you go.
1: Yeah, I mean, you wrestled MVP during that run.
0: I am technically undefeated on SmackDown. So there you go.
1: Yeah, that's a pretty good accolade. Yeah. Were there plans to utilize you more on television? What was the direction of the character? Do you
0: Yeah,
1: remember?
0: I think Vince was really happy with me. I was his new shiny toy for a while, and then, kind of like a weird, kind of like dating somebody and it doesn't work out, and you just don't know why, and you never ever ever get any closure. Like to this day, I have no idea why. They just got a phone call one day saying, "Yep, see ya." Like that was it. Like I just had Johnny Ace, John Laurinaitis, just call me out of the blue and just was like, "Got nothing for you, kid. Sorry, see you later." Click, and that was it. Like I had no explanation to this day, and then weirdly. Like I've been back there plenty of times, like at PC, like coaching, like they've hired me to like guest coach a bunch down there. And so me and a couple of the coaches would joke, like some of the guys that had never set foot in a WWE ring on TV are coaching their guys. And we would kind of joke, like they hire us to teach their guys, but they wouldn't put us back in a ring. Like, what was that all about? It's just, all right, okay. Who am I to figure out the decisions of the higher ups, whatever. I'm a ground soldier. Like I'm a hands-on in the field guy. I'm not an office guy. So whatever office decisions are made, beats me. I don't know. So there you go.
1: Yeah, I mean, definitely seems like the character had a lot of, growth and legs and.
0: I think it was clipped so short, and for whatever reason, who knows? I've heard all sorts of silly reasons, but I have nothing decisive about it. But like, so when I was a kid, if somebody was introduced as a good guy, you cheered them. If they were introduced as a bad guy, you booed them. It was kind of cut and dry. It was like the Super Friends cartoon, like a bunch of good guys out there to do good and a bunch of villains out there to do bad. That was it. And but nowadays it's so much more shades of gray and so much more complex. Like, to watch that old Super Friends cartoon, it's so campy and so simplistic. But you can still watch those same superheroes in the Marvel movies and the DC movies, and the stories are so more, interesting or complex because those same people watching the Super Friends have grown up and from kids to adults, or we're just
1: It
0: same
1: grows with
0: characters.
1: you.
0: But yeah, those characters, totally, that Americana has grown with us, And so I think when I came out, like when I had that match with MVP, I remember looking at Dr. Tom and Gorilla, and Dr. Tom is just as smart as you could possibly get. And I looked at him and he's just like, and I was like, ooh, uh-oh. If the good doctor doesn't know what's going on, then I think I'm up, Shiznit Creek without a paddle. And so Vince wanted me to be a good guy, which is fine. It's his company, his show, his checkbook, no problem. Yes, sir. But I think to force somebody to like or to cheer for you or boo you, whatever, to force the situation, it's contrived and it's hard to digest, like, but if they just let you, like, I thought, like, I looked like a villain, I moved like a villain, I thought like a villain, let me be a fun villain. And if you like to hate me within moments, within a couple of weeks, a week even, I could have been a babyface. Like, let them enjoy not liking me first. Then let them go, oh, he's fun to watch, or he's this, or he's colorful, or he's whatever, whatever, he's funny, or he's whatever. I think I kind of like him. It's like Roddy Piper was like the best bad guy in 85, best good guy in 86. He was just so fun to hate that you just really loved him. So
1: Yeah.
0: I'm not comparing myself to, I'm too humble to, or, to compare myself to Roddy Piper, but you get the idea of like, let me go out. Let me earn my keep as a bad guy. Let me get my booze and let me get another good guy his sympathy, and let me engage the audience. Let them sink their teeth into me, and then off we go. And then we'll
1: Yeah.
0: just organically flip into a baby face.
1: Yeah, I mean, look at how Stone Cold Steve Austin and The Rock were, just this anti-hero, And The Rock, you know, turned around, you know, he was Rocky Maivia, this happy, you know, goody two shoes, you
0: They
1: know.
0: weren't buying it. They weren't buying it at all.
1: No. And look where they became. Look at what they became. They became legends.
0: If I had a nickel for every show I've been to, big and small, just all over Hell's Half Acre, I've had so many people go, man, I wish you were doing now, when you were in that Kazarni spot. I wish you were doing that then. I'm like, well, I don't have a time machine, so there you go.
1: Well, let's talk about your current iteration of your persona now. What made you decide to come up with your character today?
0: So a lot of people will say Captain Spaulding, or when I had the long hair and the top hat, they'd say Rob Zombie, but I get a lot of like Joker and Spaulding. And the influence is for sure there, no doubt. But weirdly, I more think of Ultron. I think of, this traveling satellite that flies around the galaxy, just accruing new knowledge and new ways to, unleash, hell on the good guys or on his opponents or whatever, whatever. So like I am a collector of, violent techniques or whatever you want to say, a collector of war and how to be a student of war, and again, in my shoot background is, various forms of martial arts, and then being a legitimate circus strongman, sideshow freak, geek magician, all that kind of stuff. And then you three-way that with being an actual pro wrestler. And then I'm not a small dude. Like I'm just a hair under, 6'2". I'm about 240 pounds, so I'm a big enough dude, and I can move pretty darn quick, and I can endure pretty much. And my cardio's through the roof, and I'm not a buffoon. I'm not some goofy clown. Like I am cerebral, and so I always have these guys like, oh, he's not crazy. He's awesome at mind games. Oh, he's gonna manipulate you, and he's gonna whatever. Like, yeah, that's exactly right. I'm not a when you got a face for radio like this, you better have a good personality and you better be smart in the ring. Like if I'm going to compete with these guys half my age and, all these guys that have 20 abs and can jump 10 feet high, like, Spider-Man can jump, Hawkeye can jump, Black Panther can jump, Captain America can jump, but Ultron or Thanos, man, they can really put it down too, in a different way. So that's kind of what I like to think I bring to the table.
1: Yeah, it's all about taking your influences and inspirations and putting into one. I love that kind of concept, you know. So, yeah, I mean, you've had, you know, an amazing career. Over
0: Thank you.
1: the, yeah, you're welcome. Over the years, who have been some of your favorite opponents that you've gotten to work against?
0: Well, I think it would be an obvious way to say, my mentor, Jake the Snake, like tagging with him and wrestling him, was every time I did it, he's one of my best pals. He officiated my wedding. Like he's one of my very best friends on this planet, and it's still never not weird. Just like let go, you know what? That's Jake the Snake. Like when I was a kid, like he really captured my imagination. I remember, told this story many times too. Like I remember sitting on the couch late at night, trying to keep our eyes open. Me and Edge and Christian, the little kids, trying to keep our eyes open to watch Saturday Night's Main Event. And we see Ricky Steamboat come out, and like, yay, we're all happy, yay, Ricky Steamboat. And all of a sudden, out of nowhere, Jake, boom, DDT on the concrete. And I remember Edge and Christian were all upset, and I was just like, I think I'm going to cheer for the guy that just gave the DDT, not for the guy that took the DDT. So I was like hooked right then and there. And fast forward years later, I wrestled him in England, and I wrestled him in Canada, and we buddied up, and then we started riding together, and just he taught me so much, so I'll definitely say like he's at the top of that list. Gangrel is one of my favorite Earthlings, favorite opponents, favorite tag partners. Like I love Gangrel. How can you not have fun with a 280-pound vampire? Like golly, he is that is a human pit bull. Fun to wrestle.
1: Not to mention just an incredible entrance as well.
0: Best I think to me. Maybe I'm biased, but I think that's the best entrance in the galaxy. That music and that ring of fire and that spitting blood out of the chalice and all that stuff and all of it like that. The Gangrel and the Brood entrance to me is my favorite entrance of all time.
1: Yeah, those are that's a good one. Those both of them are great ones.
0: I booked like so like I've wrestled Gangrel on shows where like whatever promoter was booking us to tag or booking us to wrestle each other. Different, we did that all over the world, all over North America. But when I ran Freak Show Wrestling in Las Vegas and in Los Angeles, that was the avant-garde show where we'd really think out of the box, and so everybody was so used to seeing Gangrel being serious and scary or whatever. So I would put him in the most silliest, most ridiculous situation. It's kind of like Kindergarten Cop. Like, I think Kindergarten Cop would have sucked if you had a comedian in the main role, but it was so funny because at that stage of the game, you just never saw Arnold do anything funny. Like he was just like blowing things up and
1: It was the
0: dropping cheap
1: Terminator.
0: one. That's it. He was just Terminator and Conan, and that's it. So for him to be getting stressed out with a bunch of little kids, it's not a tumor. Like it was genius. But if you put a comedian in there, like if Jim Carrey was in that, it would have just sucked. And I love Jim Carrey, but it just you didn't need a comedian. You needed a serious guy for it to be funny. So Gangrel is like that. He's just this big, scary, serious dude. So you shove him into these ridiculous situations. To me, it was just gold. One of many times putting Gangrel in silly situations. So I had him in a barefoot landmine field of mousetraps match with the Zach Galifianakis hangover impersonator, and how that hangover character had the baby, and like so Gangrel was catching the dive off of the baby, like he's throwing the baby over the top ropes, and Gangrel's bumping for this little baby who I think ended up getting turned into a vampire because it got bit by Shelly Martinez from ECW and all this stuff, and so I just all sorts of stuff. I wrestled Gangrel one time. This is possibly my favorite match of all time. I think we did like a what we called it a Michael Jackson knife fight. So like when they taped their hands and had the switchblades and like beat it in the beat it video. So we did that, but we had machetes, like real machetes, and we taped our hand together. And I had a guest manager, Clownvis, who was this awesome, funny singer, and he's exactly what he sounds like. He's half clown, half Elvis. He's a really great singer. He was on like America's Got Talent years ago, and he pissed off Sharon Osbourne because he realized they were kind of throwing him under the bus to be a foil or a villain, and he was smart enough to not have it. So he really like mouthed off to them, and boy, oh boy, did he get Sharon Osbourne. It was so funny. And so anyway, so we did that, and so we had Beat It playing over the loudspeakers, and it was pretty awesome. And when we clanged machetes, like you could see the sparks off of the machetes, like it was not some sports entertainment rubber machetes, like it was like legit machetes. So I think that was possibly my favorite match of all time.
1: That's, it's cool. When we talk about, imagination and creativity, the way, you're coming up with all these different, match types and stipulations. I mean, that's so cool, really is. I mean, you really don't see anything like it, in any other form except for pro wrestling. And I think that's so
0: Sure.
1: fascinating, to be able to do that,
0: Well,
1: that unpredictability.
0: one of my good friends, rest his soul, is amazing. Jonathan is like a comedy magician, and we always used to always go to his house and play water volleyball on the days that we weren't performing somewhere. And he was always so flattering, saying, "Man, you come up with the craziest, awesomest ideas." Like he goes, "If you can amuse me, you'd damn near be able to amuse anybody," because he's just such a harder sell than the average bear, And he was always saying stuff like, "Man, you're not just out of the box, but you're out of the room, out of the house, across the hall, across the street from where they keep the box." So I appreciated that. His favorite thing that I booked for Freak Show Wrestling was me versus me in an inner demons match, and with Kevin Sullivan as the guest referee. So it was like the evilest guy in wrestling guest reffing the weirdest guy in wrestling versus the weirdest guy in wrestling. And it was a lot of fun. And I had one of Rikishi's students that looked like he was about my size and everything. We dolled him up to look just like me. And it was a lot of fun. And I remember Jonathan being so intrigued by it. He's like, "Dude, I can't stop watching this over and over." He was just like, "That's awesome." And for him, I mean, he's such a cerebral, like he's like the comedy version of Jake the Snake. Like if you took like Bruce Lee and Jackie Chan, like they're both awesome, but one is the funny one is the serious one. So Jake Roberts and Amazing Jonathan are very parallel. Like one is just the funny version of the other, and the serious version of the other.
1: If you had to pick someone, who would you pick as like your dream opponent?
0: It's a good question. Probably. currently or just forever, like
1: In
0: throughout?
1: general, in general.
0: Maybe out of the guys that well, so seeing that I have wrestled Jake and I've wrestled a lot of guys from the 80s, I have wrestled the Road Warriors. I would say that if I hadn't wrestled Road Warriors, I'd say Road Warriors. But I think maybe Macho Man. I never got to. I out of all the guys that I've wrestled with in the eight from the 80s, or knew, or traveled with, or friends with, or some such, Macho Man was just one of the only guys I never ever met. Not once was in a locker room with him. Never wrestled him. Didn't ride with him. Nothing. Didn't do a signing with him. I would have loved to wrestle him. I think that would have been super fun. I did meet Mr. Perfect was like the first wrestler I met when I was a kid. He was like larger than life. He was like my dad was a big guy, and this guy just made my dad look like a midget. And he was just awesome, you know. So I one of those two, Mr. Perfect or Macho Man, I would think.
1: Let's switch gears and talk about some of the stuff you've done outside of wrestling. You'd mentioned earlier you've got, a farm and have animals, growing up around animals. I want to talk about some of the stuff you do as far as charity work and anything that you've done outside of the business to help out in your community.
0: Me and my wife moved from Las Vegas to this little town on the edge of Death Valley. We called it the Winter Wonder Slam, and we did a free charity show for underprivileged kids, and we got about 500 kids there. And like I remember like the sheriffs and the commissioners and other kind of town elders and the reporters and all these different things were like, man, we haven't seen 500 kids in one place behaving, let alone being happy and smiling and cheering in like 30 years. You know, wrestling or anything has anything like that hasn't been in this town in about 30 years. So I was super happy that we could, you know, do something nice for the community.
1: Well, as far as like, helping out and doing something for someone or if you're passionate about animal rescue, talk to me about anything that you're involved with that might be inspiring to someone that might be interested in helping out.
0: So my wife and I, you know, we just love animals and we just try to rescue every critter that we can afford to rescue and that we have space to rescue. And I've got a little ranch house on an acre out here in the high desert. So it's not like a as dusty and hot as Las Vegas is. It's got more greenery and stuff like that. So we've got an acre, so we've got lots of chickens. We just rescued some turkeys. We've got some ducks. We've got a bunch of goats. I've got a giant tortoise about the size of a lawnmower walking around my backyard. I got a little Russian tortoise that's about the size of a football. I got a big old snake. She was actually a circus rescue, and she's been to the ring with Jake the Snake a time or two. And also dogs, cats, and I have a big, huge, well, not big, huge, a little, by little, I'd say he's about 450 pounds. We've got a mini Texas Longhorn steer walking around my backyard. So
1: That's
0: that's
1: nice.
0: interesting. And so we've got all sorts of critters. So I think just about every bit I make on a wrestling show or doing a wrestling seminar or selling those wrestling figurines or whatever, pretty much goes to feeding those critters. So like I pay my bills and I feed those critters. Like I'm literally wearing my paint covered t-shirt sent to me by my buddy, friend of mine, Donnie Cotterman, for like we designed the LJN toys as like a hobby, you know. And so that's it. I'm a collector of t-shirts as a pro wrestler because I'm a giant child. So I've got all the different, you know, stuff. But like I don't spend anything on myself as far as just it all goes to feeding these critters. So we're like little Champy here who's sleeping in my lap right now. So we rescued him from this shelter in San Bernardino. I went to go rescue another little blind poodle girl. We have this little dude Rambo here who's sitting behind me in his little cabana. And so I was going to drive about 4 hours from back of Death Valley to go into San Bernardino. And by the time I got there, like they were kind of behind and they weren't overly, their website wasn't updated and they weren't inundated with any new stuff. And I guess that little blind poodle girl had gotten adopted. So that's awesome. So great. I thought, I'm not driving 4 hours and not jailbreaking one of these little critters. So I just asked, like, who's the critter that's most in need that, you know, nobody wants, maybe been here longest or whatever. They pointed me to Champy, and he was like emaciated, like he was just skin and bone. He was scared. He wouldn't eat, and he just kind of looked at each other, and he was just like, "Are you my dude?" I looked at him. I'm like, "Are you my dude?" And the little girl that was working at the place was, she's like, he hasn't responded to anybody like that. So I'm like, all right, well, let's get out of here, man. And so me and him in the truck and a Slim Jim later, and we were best pals. And so that was how that goes. He hasn't left my side ever since.
1: How long have you had your dogs?
0: I've had all these different critters for different lengths of time. Dog we got from excuse me, Arizona, I guess on the edge of Arizona, got him, rescued him as a puppy, and his name is Ox, and he's a like a pit mastiff, and he's just the sweetest boy ever. We rescued this little pit walla, if you could figure out what that is. It's like a, this looks like a little jacked little dachshund. If the road warriors, if you mixed the road warriors and a dachshund, that would be like what this little
1: okay.
0: sweet little girl is.
1: Yeah. Yeah.
0: And so at I guess at like 3 weeks old, so my wife's stepdaughter is a vet tech in Vegas. And I guess at 3 weeks old, some outlaw brings this little dog in a coma to the thing, say, oh, she won't wake up. And my daughter-in-law said, like, what happened? Well, she was barking so loud and I got mad and I threw it against the wall and it won't wake up. And so she kind of chased the guy off and said, look, don't ever come back or we'll call the police. So she raised this little dog out of a coma. So after about 6 or so weeks, she was in a coma for a while. And after about 6 weeks and some TLC from my daughter-in-law, she was kind of up and moving. And so when we saw her, we took her right in, and she's super sweet and super smart. I think with the head trauma, yeah, she's super sweet until she's not. So the funny thing about her is, like, so I think with that head trauma, she kind of goes from zero to hero really quickly. So we can't really keep her around the other dogs. Like, she's little, but she's big enough where she could do some damage on a small dog. Or my big Ox, he just thinks she's funny and he's whatever. Like, he's so big, he's just silly, you know. It's kind of like me and my wife. Like, she could bark all day long, but she's just, you know, a 5 foot little midget. So I'm not worried about it. But with the little pit wawa, she's like, I don't know, her medulla oblongata is no bueno. So, you know, she just sees something weird and she's also just like, what's going on? And she'll kind of lose her stuff for a little bit. And then she's right back sweet again. So she goes up and down very quickly. So you have to kind of watch it with that. And that just comes with the course of her surviving such a brutal, you know, thing of trauma, which is awful. I can't.
1: Yeah. It's never good to have a pet or anybody, you know, that's abused or assaulted or any kind of violent, you know, incidents.
0: The meaning of life is finding peace in the chaos. And I just thought, like, when these little critters are looking at me, even if they're annoying or even if they peed on the floor or they did something, you know, like, they're just so innocent and sweet. Like, it just, I can't help but just go, ah, okay, I'm lucky to have these critters. And if I won the lottery, I'd get an island and I would rescue a ton more. That's how that would go.
1: What is it about giving back to the community that gives you the most joy, being it with, you know, animal rescue or putting on these benefit shows?
0: It's addicting. To be honest and to be selfish, it's addicting. To be nice to a creature that is more innocent than you, that's, I can't describe it. You know, I'm kind of a straight edge guy, but if I was to be a drug guy or a booze guy or something, I'd have to think it was, or a smoker or something, I have to think it's addicting. Like, to be kind to a kid or an animal, like, just the rewarding side of that is so addictive. Yeah, like, just seeing little kids happy, seeing kids booing and cheering, watching the good guys and the bad guys, and watching the good guys kick the crap out of the bad guys and showing them this is what happens to the bad guys, you know, or you know, as far as the critters, like, just seeing the innocent little eyes going, I trust you, man, I trust you to feed me and keep me warm and, you know, be sweet to me, you know, it's just like, I can't describe it. It's just amazing. It just is like an overwhelming, like, you get that tingling in your skin, you know, like, it's just the sweetest thing. Like, I've got this silly old cow sitting in the back, he's a young guy, and he'll kind of follow me as I'm walking around, like, from my chicken runs to my turkey run to my to my goat paddock or whatever. He's kind of watching me, and I'm always kind of singing to him as I'm walking by. He'll, like, literally pace back and forth as I'm, you know, going back and forth, getting water or feed or whatever I'm doing. He's just the silliest, and he kind of flumps around like he has the zoomies, just like a giant dog. Like he's like three Great Danes strapped together, and he'll get excited and play, and he'll come up on his hind legs and kind of flop, and he's shaking his head around. And my wife got him this giant, like a beach ball or something, like some heavy tethered ball that he can't really puncture with his horns or whatever. He's flomping around playing with it like a giant dog. And it's the silliest. Like it's just the coolest. I can't explain it. It's the closest thing to peace ever.
1: Yeah.
0: I selfishly will just say it's addictingly selfish to be nice. Like it's just, yeah, it's
1: It's
0: like a high.
1: the best feeling in the world, you know. There's nothing like it whatsoever, you know, to always, you know, be there for someone or be there for, you know, animals that are in need or people that are in need, you know. We all need to
0: Sure.
1: help each other and be around each
0: Sure.
1: other, you know. It's
0: Sure. And I think that's what channels kind of like helps me kind of stay sane while floating around on this spinning rock through hurling space. It just lets me just kind of go, okay, in some ways I could be, a savage and a caveman, and in some ways I can be like a sweet teddy bear dad, or guy that's helping, me and my wife running this funny farm or whatever. But like, out of all the stuff that goes through my brain, I think that's why Jake and I, me and Jake the Snake, get along so well, because we both have brains that just don't shut off. Like our thoughts are, I'm like a hornet's nest all the time.
1: yeah.
0: So to find something that kind of brings you peace is like so, like again, addicting. But yeah, just like I'll go out, like after I do this interview, I'll go out and give my it's like a little midnight snack. I'm not sure what time it is there for you, but here's it's actually still pretty early. I won't go for a little while. But I'll go check on everybody, and it'll be like 30 degrees outside, and I'm gonna be bundled up, and I'm gonna go around, and I'm gonna pet ducks and chickens and goats while like chickens are asleep. Like once the sun sets, chickens are like zombies. They're out. You can have a rock concert around chickens, they're not gonna budge. But the ducks are quacking around, moving around. Even as cold as it is, they're still swimming around in their little duck ponds, doing all that stuff. The turkeys are all perched. They're just kind of like big chickens, or they're in their perches. But I'll go and play with the little ducks, and I'll go pet the steer, and I'll go play with the goats. And we have this one little goat. He was the first one born on our property, and he was born the morning after Terry Funk passed away, so we named him Terry Funk Wigglebeans. We kind of thought that one goat leaves, then one goat arrives, so he looks like Terry, sells like Terry, drop kicks like Terry. So we figured the name is perfect.
1: That's
0: So
1: nice.
0: I'll go out. Yeah, for sure. And he's just the funniest. So I'll go out there, and he'll come running over the fence, and he always like wants me to pet him and stuff. And you got to watch over those horns sometimes, because he gets excited. Like he's just playing, like he's just being sweet, but he works snug, so to
1: Yeah.
0: put it in wrestling terms. So you got to watch over those horns. But yeah, he's a super little sweetheart, and he's fine. He's funny. They're all little comedians, I swear. Like every one of those chickens, ducks, turkeys, goats, cow, all of them. All of the tortoises, like my big giant tortoise, total comedian. Like he's like a dog. Like I'll call him, and he'll be like, "Hey, Patrick," and he'll come over, and he'll come running over. He's like, "What's up, man? You got some tomatoes for me? You got a watermelon? What do you got for me, man?" He's ridiculous. And like all the cats look at him like he's some kind of weird dog, and all the dogs look at him like he's some kind of weird cat. Like they're like, "What kind of screwed up dog is that?" But it's never a dull minute here, and they're always up to no good. They're always doing something. They're always like having their barnyard adventures and doing weird stuff and ridiculous.
1: Well, you know, it seems like you've got a community that, you know, loves you and cares about you, and you're there supporting them, and it's very, very nice to see that.
0: It was weird. Thank you. It was so weird. So I didn't plan on doing a promo or anything in the match, but I just kind of, as the mood struck, I grabbed the microphone, and I just kind of told all the kids, like, 'cause we had just sort of just moved there like that year, So people had seen me around a little bit, like not in a clown paint or anything, but just, I think with all the tattoos and all the shenanigans, I think I stand out like a sore thumb on the best of days. But so I just kind of just it I just thought to say it. I don't remember exactly what it was, but just like grabbed the mic, and I just said to all the kids and all the parents and everybody out there, like, I might be a rule breaker in the ring, but me and my wife just moved, we moved here, and this is our new home. And whether I break the rules inside of the ring, the devil protects his house. And so I said, if you see me in the gas station, in the grocery store, and wherever, like, I am a safe person in this community that you can, trust. And I can't tell you how many kids, moms, grown ass adults, just dudes are like, wrestling guy, man, we saw you at the thing, wrestling guy, man, we really liked that you said that to the kids. And I remember, like, at that show, there was bikers there, there was police officers, there was everything there, and they were all like, dude, that was awesome, that was so cool for the kids. They were all like there was like a biker chapter that's there for like kids youth, like they do a lot of kids stuff, like night good guy bikers, and they were like, man, that was so cool. And they came there and they were giving out candy and toys and doing all the stuff. They had like a booth there to do all that, and like volunteering to make sure all the kids had stuff. And it was just a really neat thing to see the community come together. And I think I told you at the beginning of this interview, like, some of the towns, sort of like the politicians and stuff, were there, and they're like, we haven't seen that many kids in one place at one time and having a good time. So that was awesome. So I was super proud of that.
1: Yeah,
0: Like,
1: it's.
0: I think to I'll kind of close with, like, I've never been the WWE champion or TNA champion or AEW champion. I've had title belts here and there, like regional stuff, but my truest championship moments are, making kids happy, smiles on faces, rescuing critters, and I will say, thirdly, having legends, throw me a compliment or something that I'd never expected. I would thoroughly appreciate it. I suck at taking compliments. Like, I'm so awkward to take a compliment. I really appreciate it, but somebody would say something nice, and I'm like, thanks. Thanks. I'm so awkward about it, but like having like guys like Jake the Snake or Rest His Soul, Roddy Piper, or Amazing Jonathan, say something kind and everything. Those are the kind of things that I can hang a mental championship belt on and stuff. And like, I'm gonna go outside in a few minutes and I'm gonna get licked by a midget steer, and it's gonna be like, that's my championship belt, knowing like he's running over to me, he feels safe around me. I'm gonna give him a treat, and he's gonna give my arm or my face a giant tongue bath, in gratitude for the me petting him and singing to him and playing with him and stuff. And it's just the coolest. The same with the ducks and the goats and the chickens and the turkeys and the dogs and the cats,
1: Yeah. Oh man, that's so cool though that you're getting to be around, the animals and, being able to have that community together and, uniting people. I mean, that's what this is all about at the end of the day, is just bringing people together, from all
0: For
1: walks of
0: sure.
1: life and animals from all walks of life together, and living in peace and harmony is something that we all strive for and continue to strive for. So
0: Sure.
1: kudos to you for being able to do that and be someone that is working towards that.
0: You know what? I think, like, everything these days is so divisive, and everybody, from every angle is coming at it with, everybody's so up in arms about stuff. I think if you just, it's, getting to FU is the quickest place, that's the quickest thing you can get to. If you take time and communicate with each other, like my dad used to say, like, any idiot can destroy. It takes kindness and patience and creativity to create. Again, I was joking with this other dude on an airplane flying back from a wrestling show last week, and I'll tell you the same thing. Like, you and I, we could take hours and build a sandcastle together, but we could both kick it over in 2 seconds. So, like, putting your mind and your creativity and your effort on how to make things better for people. Like, I could be selfish. I could just do something for myself, and I don't want to do that. I'm not Mother Teresa by any means, but just, I just think, as a red-blooded, grown-ass man, it's my job to protect and help innocent creatures, whether that's a duck, whether that's a goat, whether that's my daughter, whether that's a dog, whether it's my wife, whether it's just a stranger on the street, like whatever, just be kind. There you go.
1: Absolutely.
0: That's it.
1: Yeah. Well, this has been wonderful getting the chance to speak with you. I want to say thank you for coming on to Wrestling with Heart. It means a lot to me and to my listeners and viewers that are watching
0: Thank
1: this
0: you.
1: on
0: Thank
1: YouTube.
0: you.
1: You're welcome. Where can people find more about you on social media? Anything that you want to plug, feel free.
0: So my Facebook, my Twitter, and my Instagram are all Sin Bodhi, SINNBODHI. Sin with two N's, Bodhi like the tree. Bodhi is actually short for Bodhisattva, which stands for without hate, greed, or delusion. It's like a Buddhist thing. I kind of sw I swiped it from the Patrick Swayze character from Point Break. Like that's what they called him, but they didn't. You never knew what that character's name was. That's it was his nickname was the Bodhisattva, Bodhi, and that's where I kind of borrowed that from. But yeah, if you want to book me for a wrestling show, to do a wrestling seminar, to do an appearance, if you want to do any of my animal charity stuff, like my wife and I always, especially on my Facebook, I post more of that stuff. If you just scroll my page, you'll see we have like a little thing where you can. There's like I don't know how to describe it. My wife's way better at all that online stuff, but like there's almost it's almost like a wish list where like you can get like goat treats or cat treats or cat litter or doggy diapers or just whatever stuff, you know. And those little things definitely does put a dent in the budget of helping these critters on this funny farm and stuff. Little champion here, he's a pee-pee monster, so he goes through all those little Chihuahua diapers like crazy because he was trying to sign his autograph on everything possible. So just stuff like that just adds up, you know. So like I wrestle so much and I make so many of those figurines and I do so many seminars because like these little guys, like feeding these guys and keeping them warm and safe and clean is not cheap. So I will shamelessly say, yeah, anybody that wants to help out, you know, a can of cat food, a case of cat food, anything will, goat treats, you know, chicken feed, anything. Like I've got the link on my Facebook page for the most part, but anybody wants to do something like that or just to like, I've had a lot of guys where like I'll help guys on wrestling shows and they're like, oh, that was awesome. How can I, is there anything I can do? I'm like, just do something nice for the critters, you know, or to just, you know, just turn around, just do something nice for somebody else. Just help somebody to pay it forward just by some, just being an act of kind, random act of kindness, whether it's towards another human or a critter or whatever, just something. That's it.
1: Yeah. Well, thanks again, and you're more than welcome to come back.
0: Thank you, sir. I appreciate that. Thanks for the fun chat.
1: Absolutely. Take care.
0: I think you and I put Champy to sleep. We talked him to sleep.
1: Yeah.
0: So I would just, in closing, I will tell you and all of your listeners, thank you for putting up with me and be safe, be smart, be kind.
1: All right. I love to hear that. Have a good one. Thanks again.
2: 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I hope you found this week's episode to be informative and entertaining. If you haven't already, be sure to follow us on social media. We're on Facebook, Blue Sky, Instagram, Threads, and on YouTube. 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
5: It's You Earned This. 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And now, your host, Walter Gottlieb.
6: Seniors are becoming the majority in America, but they are also becoming a prime target of scammers. And there are so many scams that can affect seniors. There's the tech support scam, the gift card scam, and the romance scam. And they are getting more and more sophisticated all the time. So how do seniors and their families protect themselves against scams? Well, today we have a nationally recognized leader in this field. She is Kathy Stokes, Director of Fraud Prevention Programs at AARP, and she heads the AARP Fraud Watch Network, which she'll tell us more about. Kathy joins us now from Washington. Kathy, thank you very much for joining us today. How are you doing?
7: I'm doing okay. I'm really glad to be here, so thanks for inviting me.
6: We are happy to have you here, especially to talk about such an important topic, senior scams. But first, can you explain your role at AARP and also what is the AARP Fraud Watch Network?
7: I'm the Senior Director of Fraud Prevention Programs at AARP, and I run a social mission program called the Fraud Watch Network. And we're all about getting education out in any way possible to our constituency, which is Americans 50 plus and their families, but it really applies to everybody, to help everyone understand the fraud crisis that's happening and how at risk our financial futures are because of the fraud crisis. And then we have a whole other half that's supporting victims.
6: Before we get into more detail, is it fair to say that there's an epidemic of scams targeting seniors now? And if so, why is that?
7: It is an epidemic. It's something that's really targeting everybody of every age. You know, these criminals don't have demographic profiles that they follow, but when they can get a hold of an older adult, they know that that's where the most of the payoff is, because that's the wealth in this country.
6: So you said that scammers aren't necessarily deliberately targeting seniors, but are seniors

0: per year, roughly.
1: Are you ready for this, Walter? Because it's a big number. We have a problem with underreporting. So a lot of what's out there is based on what's reported, based on estimates and surveys. But the Federal Trade Commission came out in 2025, and they said, looking at 2024, we believe that Americans had $12.8 billion stolen from them in a single year, but they came back to that number this past December. They've been doing this for 3 years now and came up with another report that says, you know, based on our estimate of underreporting, it's not $12.8 billion. It's more like $196 billion.
0: Wow.
1: Can you even fathom how much that is? I mean, it's the GDP of many countries put together. It's if you were to rank it as a corporation in revenue, it would be Fortune 17.
0: Fortune 17. So it would be the 17th highest grossing business?
1: The highest in revenue, yep.
0: Oh, my goodness. Well, that really puts things in perspective. So let's quickly run through the most common scams targeting seniors or that seniors have fallen victim to. What are they, basically?
1: I think the most prominent one is the tech support scam, but we also have bank imposters. We have lottery scams that happen. There's a range of them, and it's kind of strange because they have sort of morphed into each other. Another big one is government impersonation, but they all kind of come together.
0: And there's the romance scam?
1: Yeah, that's one of the bigger ones, too.
0: So who are these scammers, Kathy? Are they random individuals or organized criminal networks? What are we dealing with here?
1: I know the tendency we've had is to sort of think about that guy who's maybe hanging out in his mom's basement, working right on the internet, making scam phone calls. And I'm sure that guy's still out there. And now that there are so many tools that they can do to scale their own practice, this might be something of a growth area. But what we're really seeing is transnational criminal enterprises. And they invaded the space during COVID, went into Southeast Asia and turned these casinos that were sitting dormant into scam centers. And they built a complicated, sophisticated enterprise with employees. Oh, and by the way, the employees are people who were made to believe that they were going to go and get this great job in Cambodia and IT or customer service. And they get there and their passports and their phones are taken away from them. And they are forced, enslaved to be the frontline scammers targeting U.S. citizens and European citizens.
0: Oh, my goodness. So the scammers put together a workforce or a call center or something akin to maybe Putin's operation in St. Petersburg, Russia?
1: Mostly what we're seeing is Chinese criminal organizations behind all this, at least what's happening in Southeast Asia.
0: Oh, I see. Okay. Well, that is unfortunate in all sorts of ways. I want to say that we've all probably been fooled by scammers at some point. I myself got one of those old AT&T card scams at 4 a.m. in the morning, got a phone call, and I only realized in my drowsy state that it was a scam toward the end before it was too late. A few years ago, I was targeted by one of those, we have put an arrest warrant out on your wife scam, and I almost did what they told me till I'm like, wait a minute, because they were both very realistic. So if I could be fooled, what are some of the hallmarks or telltale signs of a scam that people, especially older people, should be looking out for?
1: I think I'd rephrase what happened to you, Walter. You weren't fooled. You were attacked by a sophisticated fraud enterprise that knows, because they have a playbook, what to do to push the right buttons to make you act without thinking.
0: Right.
1: And that's what happened to you. You could be a Nobel Peace Prize winner. You could be the smartest mathematician, the smartest politician. And it happens to all of us because they know that if they can get us into a heightened emotional state pretty quickly and make us feel the need to do something very urgently,
0: yes,
1: then our brains are set to just bypass logic.
0: Ah.
1: It's been doing that for hundreds of thousands of years or however long our brains have been around, right? Our brains were set up to move to action and bypass logic on the days of the saber-toothed tiger, right?
0: Sure.
1: You want to stand there in front of that tiger and go, I wonder if you're going to attack me.
0: Right, right.
1: Or does the brain go, get out now, right?
0: Goodness.
1: And the criminals are using that. There's an academic

0: academic term for it. It's called the amygdala hijack.
1: Oh.
0: So what happened to you at 4 a.m, Walter, is you got a call out of nowhere. It put you into a heightened emotional state and contained urgency, and that was what they needed to get you. And those are the three things we want people to focus on. That contact out of the blue that yields that heightened emotional state and contains urgency. If we can understand that most scams come at us with these three elements, then we can also train our brains on what to do. And that is what we're calling taking an active pause. It's that intentional step back. Wait a minute. Haven't I heard something about this?
1: Mm-hmm.
0: Well, they're saying my bill's late, but I just paid it yesterday.
1: Mm-hmm.
0: Or my grandson was just over for dinner 2 nights ago. How could he be in Mexico and in jail right now? You know, take that pause, sort of reflect on what you might know or what, you know, what the situation is in your life that this might not align to. And that helps you to protect your assets and get you to disengage with that communication.
1: So it would require some mindfulness, right? It would require some immediate perspective on your own instincts in this situation and go, well, wait a minute, which happened to me after a while with each of these scams, but not right away. But luckily, before I bought the gift card or gave them my calling card number.
0: You know, there's 80 scams and 800 red flags. And what we want to try to do is bring it up a level. You might remember, I know, I think I was in like second grade when I learned what to do in the event of a fire.
1: Mm-hmm.
0: Do you remember what we learned?
1: Stop, drop, and roll, or look for the nearest exit?
0: Stop, drop, and roll is what we need. But we also need to help you understand, if these three things are coming at you, then we want you to react to that trigger as if it was stop, drop, and roll for fire. If we can get people to understand the three things, the out of the blue contact, puts you in the emotional state and contains urgency, then we can teach the stop, drop, and roll in this case, which is pause, reflect, protect.
1: That is a great metaphor. And before we get into the nitty-gritty of the various scams, given that some seniors are not fully, you know, cognitively capable, especially once they get into their 80s and 90s, some, not all, what can family members do to help protect their older loved ones from scammers?
0: You know, I think one of the more important things is having regular conversations about what's happening out here,
1: mm-hmm.
0: especially putting it into the context of this is happening to everybody. We need to work together and have each other's backs. I think a lot of times, especially if there's cognitive decline, we're scared of what might happen to mom or dad. And so we're like, just don't answer the phone and don't do this and don't do that. And we don't give them the context. And I think the context here is really helpful. Fraud is the number one crime in this country. You're going to get phone calls. You're going to get emails, text messages, anything online. And we have to understand that these are all ways that these criminals can get to us. So I'm going to show you, mom and dad, how to set up your social media so that only the people that you know and love that are part of your community can see what you're posting there. I'm going to set up a call blocking app for you. There are things that we can do, but we really need to just be having a regular conversation about it. The more we talk about it, the more we engage each other about what these things look like, I think the better off we'll all be.
1: So again, it would be the wrong instinct to say, if you have an aging parent, oh, well, just don't answer the phone, don't text people back, maybe time to get rid of your email account. That would be the wrong approach.
0: I think the approach that would work would be what you think might work for you. You know, you want to go in as a team. Hey, mom, I just heard about this new scam where you get this pop-up
1: mm-hmm.
0: on your screen and this noise happens and it's an 800 number and you've got to call this number. And then I find out it's a total scam. What do you think about that? Have you heard about that? And then it's a conversation. And then maybe mom is talking to Aunt Mary and she tells Aunt Mary about it and it moves on throughout the family chain that way.
1: It's like the old commercial, then they tell two friends, then they tell two friends, then they tell two friends.
0: And so on.
1: Yeah, so on, so on. So let's dive into some of these specific scams that you listed earlier. So you say it's been around a long time, but obviously it's not dead. What is the tech support scam and what is its most current incarnation?
0: The tech support scam is typically you're on your device, your laptop or whatever, and you get a pop-up. Mm-hmm. And it's maybe not even just one pop-up, it's a bunch. Mm-hmm. And it's warning you that there's a terrible virus, there's a problem. Sometimes it comes with this really loud noise. And right. So you're freaking out. And what is your solution? It's right in front of you. Call this number. And so you're in this heightened emotional state from this out of the blue contact, and it contains urgency. And what do? You pick up, you call the number, and they say they're Microsoft and they're there to help you. And typically it used to be that they would get you to allow them to remote in to your computer.
1: Yeah.
0: And show you all the terrible things that are happening, which really aren't terrible things, but they look terrible if you don't know what the background in your computer looks like. And then they would say they'll fix it, but you have to pay this much. And then we'll give you a year's protection subscription. That's another $200. And that would be it. And maybe you would pay by a gift card, which was something that you had talked about earlier.
1: Right.
0: Maybe there would be some other way that they would get that money from you, but then it would be that. It would be one and done. Now, you get them and they remote in and they go, oh my gosh, I see something terrible happening. And you bank with Bank of America, right? Yeah, Bank of America. So they know all this information. Well, I'm going to get the fraud team from Bank of America on the line with us.
1: Oh, goodness.
0: Because there's something going on with your accounts. And then the fraud investigator, who's another scammer,
1: of course,
0: is on the line with you. And they're making you believe that your account is being actively attacked. They may even say, we just got a call. We're going to go right back in with someone from the FTC or the FBI and get them on the line and say, yeah, this is all happening because apparently you purchased pornographic material and this is causing all this. And, you know, so you're like, oh my God, I didn't do that. What do I do? What do I do? Going right to action. And they are like, okay, well, we've got to start moving your money into a safe account. And the way to do that is go to your bank, take out X thousands and thousands of dollars in cash, and we will tell you where to go to get to this machine where you're going to feed it into this machine and we're going to protect it for you. And this machine is a crypto ATM. Mm. And a crypto ATM, which there are tens of thousands of them out there, you may not even notice them if you're not thinking about it, but sometimes they're sitting right next to a bank ATM and it's used to convert cash into Bitcoin. And a lot of criminal activity happens, frankly, with these machines. And one of the biggest, from what we understand, is getting older adults to believe they have to move their money and that you're helping them protect their money. And as soon as they get that money in the machine and hit a button or a QR code, that money is gone and off to the criminals.
1: Was what you were just talking about the bank imposter scam? Because you sort of segued rather seamlessly from tech support to that. Is it a separate kind of scam?
0: That's what's happening. What I was saying, everything's sort of morphing together.
1: Ah.
0: The bank imposter scam could also be till you get text alerts on your phone, mm-hmm, or activity on your phone. And I'll get something and it'll be from, I keep using Bank of America just generically, but
1: yeah.
0: Let's say I bank with Bank of America. I get a text from Bank of America saying, did you just charge $273.42 to XYZ? And you're like, oh, no. And so you press no or in, and all of a sudden your phone rings and it's Bank of America Fraud Division. And there's a problem with your account. And that's how they get in that way. And then it proceeds the way I just talked about.
1: Let me ask you this, because I'm glad you brought that up. I get those texts too. I'll get them from Capital One. Are they sometimes legit? Like, it seems like you try to make this purchase for this much money of this vendor, yes or no?
0: Well, if you've set up alerts, mm-hmm, with, let's say it's Capital One, mm-hmm, you go into your app or on the web account that you have and say, I want to be alerted anytime there is a transaction over X dollars. Mm-hmm. And if you set that up, then yeah, you're going to get that. If you are trying to make a transaction and your bank for some reason believes it's suspicious, they might deny your transaction. And then quickly you get a text saying, was that you trying to make that transaction? So all of those are legitimate. If you get something out of the blue, it asks this question, and if not, then click a link, call a number, or the, mm-hmm, phone rings.
1: Mm-hmm.
0: Those are the dangers. So what you really want to do is anytime you get something like that, mm-hmm, instead of reacting the way it's directing you to,
1: mm-hmm,
0: picking up the phone, mm-hmm, texting, whatever, you have an account with that bank. Go to where you get access to your account, whether you have an app or it's the website or you make a phone call, and find out if there's a problem.
1: So let's talk about the romance scam a little bit more. It seems like it targets lonelier, older people who might be widowed or unattached. I don't know whether that's a generalization, but some of the hallmarks from what I've heard anecdotally is that somebody contacts you and begins expressing romantic interest and is showering you with compliments and love bombing you. And they're always offshore for some reason. Like, they're never in the same town or country as you. And then the ultimate ask comes for money. Is that a thing? Did I get that right?
0: You got it right. So we do know that a very large percentage of the victims who report this are older adults, but it works on everybody. And the reality of loneliness is that it's not just older adults that are feeling it these days. So yes, loneliness is a factor. Sometimes when these relationships sort of get built up, it's fulfilling something for you, right? Maybe you are widowed, or maybe, you know, you don't have a ton of friends and you don't go out and whatever it is, and they're going to tap into that. But you've got it right. What they're trying to do is get you into believing that this is a real relationship. And then, you know, and this is a grooming. We call it financial grooming.
1: Oh.
0: It's time. It's a time commitment for these criminals. They're not just going, hey, I saw you and I really like the color of your eyes. Can you send me money? It doesn't happen that way, you know?
1: Well, if they target my mom, for instance, it hasn't happened to her, but do they know anything about her going in?
0: Oh, absolutely.
1: Okay.
0: There is an entire industry of buying and selling and collecting data for purposes of setting up these fraud attacks. So if mom's on social media and maybe her settings don't have it shut down so that anybody can see,
1: right.
0: And she's talking about how proud she is of her grandson, Mikey, and that they're going this place for vacation and all this stuff. They can get it off of social media. When you're on social media and you engage with games, sometimes those games are just games, but sometimes they're set up to try to get information from you that can be used later in a scam. There's scammers that will make phone calls just to confirm that somebody's answering that phone. And put that together, and then they sell this data to one another, and they have lead lists.
1: That's very interesting. So it means that if you're consulting with your parent, your older parent, or you're just listening to this as an everyday person, you might want to recheck your social media settings to make sure they're private enough.
0: Yeah, absolutely.
1: Seniors are targeted by criminals pretending to be Medicare or Social Security, or maybe even Medicaid. I don't know. How common is that?
0: All too common. For a long while, Social Security impersonation was one of the top impersonation scams. I don't know where it sits right now, but you may get a call that there's a problem with your account, or they need to talk to you about how to get your COLA working.
1: Mm-hmm.
0: You may get a call from someone says they're from Medicare and there's a new card coming out and they need some information to send you the plastic card, or to call and say that Medicare is now offering this screening for cancer. And if you don't actually take the screening, which is free, then we're not going to cover any costs if you get cancer. Like, stuff that kind of makes you afraid, or even just sounds like an opportunity, and they're just trying to get your information.
1: You mean, so in that case, they're not so much looking for you to send them money, they're looking for your Social Security number or your Medicare number so they can commit all kinds of fraud with it?
0: Yeah, the Social Security impersonators quite often end up involving some form of payment.
1: Oh.
0: Yeah, and mostly with Medicare, it's about getting the data so that they can then sell that to illegitimate labs used by doctors to illegally bill Medicare for services not rendered.
1: Medicare fraud, as we call it.
0: Mm-hmm.
1: Wow, there's so much more I could ask you, but we're running out of time. So let me jump to this. If your elderly relative or friend has been scammed, or if you have been scammed, what do you do? What do you recommend that people do?
0: If it's a realization that happens quickly once the crime has occurred and it involves a bank account, a financial firm, get in touch with them right away. See if there's something they can do to stop a transaction from being completed or otherwise claw back money. If it was a gift card and they made you believe that if you buy a gift card and share the numbers off of the back, then the problem that you're dealing with will go away. And then you hang up and go, oh, wait a minute, I think that was a scam.
1: Mm-hmm.
0: Take that card, turn it over, and call the number on the back.
1: Okay.
0: Explain what happened and see if they can block the money from coming off of that card. And then importantly, we need to be reporting these to local law enforcement. I think for a long time, we've been sort of made to believe, truthfully, that law enforcement can't really do much about this. But that doesn't mean we shouldn't report them, because maybe there is opportunity and maybe more reporting will help law enforcement understand how big the problem is. FBI is a great place to go. IC3.gov is where you would report it. But they get tens of thousands of reports and you don't know if they're going to be looking at your case or not, unless you're somehow able to, you know, then contact local FBI and say, I just put in this report. Here's the number. Help me understand what you guys might be able to do for me. But frankly, they're awash in a sea of reports, despite underreporting. So I know AARP is involved in trying to make systemic change on that, but that's kind of the situation we're in right now. But it has to be reported.
1: Great advice, and amen to you for trying to push that. If people want to contact or access the AARP Fraud Watch Network, how do they do that?
0: Well, the easy way online is aarp.org/fraudwatchnetwork. And then if you're not sure about something, you can call the AARP Fraud Watch Network helpline.
1: Okay.
0: And the number there is 877-908-3360. And you don't have to be a member or of a certain age. If you're a victim or you're worried that your parent is involved in something, there are 150 trained specialists that will talk to you and help you understand what's going on and help you understand if victimization occurred, what you need to do. And it's all in a zone of no judgment. They understand that this can happen to anybody.
1: Now, that is wonderful. We close by asking every guest a question. I want to ask you this. What are the last six digits of your Social Security number?
0: Walter.
1: See, I would make a terrible scammer.
0: You're just too nice.
1: I'm just too nice and too honest. Thank you. Anyway, look, I wish the world wasn't this way. It's not as if we don't have a million other things to protect ourselves against and worry about now and on behalf of our parents and grandparents. But given that the world is this way, it's wonderful to have had this conversation. And we love helping you get this information out there. And we applaud the work you're doing to educate everyone.
0: Thank you so much. And thanks for getting the word out for us. And, you know, last bit of advice, I'll just go back to you, share what you know. The more we talk about it, if you learned anything about a specific scam today, listening to this, you're so much less likely to engage with it when it comes your way. You'll remember.
1: Yeah, it's like inoculating yourself against a disease.
0: Yeah, exactly.
1: Well, thank you for helping inoculate our listeners, Kathy. Again, hats off to you, and we hope to talk to you again in the future.
0: I look forward to it. Thanks, Walter.
1: And as Kathy just said, if you want to access the AARP Fraud Watch Network, go ahead and visit aarp.com/fraud. And that helpline number, again, if you're the victim of scams or want to report anything, is 877-908-3360. Kathy was a wonderful guest. We have terrific guests every week here on You Earned This. 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Our producer is Melanie Riley. Our engineer is Shahab Shakui. Our story editor is Donna Lack. And our editor is Steve Lack. Theme music by Simon Laszlo Jansen. Opening voiceover by Nicholas Maloof. The You Earned This jingle was written by Walter Gottlieb, arranged by Jeff Gruber and our You Earned This singers, and recorded at Blue House Productions in Silver Spring, Maryland. Special thanks to our colleagues at the National Committee to Preserve Social Security and Medicare, who helped make this program possible. I'm Walter Gottlieb, reminding you, you earned this.
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0: You are listening to Spoiler Alert Radio, conversations on the craft of filmmaking. I am your host, Tony Pinacchia. On this episode of Spoiler Alert Radio, we speak with set decorator Vanessa Knoll. Vanessa is based in New England and has nearly two decades of increasingly ambitious work in film and television, encompassing everything from major studio productions to acclaimed independent films. Vanessa's route into the industry included a brief stint in costume and wardrobe before moving into the art department on roles such as buyer and assistant set decorator. Vanessa's breakthrough came with projects such as Spotlight and First Cow, the latter earning her and production designer Anthony Gasparo several nominations. Her work on Coda earned her an SDSA nomination as well. Vanessa's other film projects include Leave No Trace, I Care a Lot, Strange Darling, Twinless, and Horse Girls. Her television series work includes Smilf, Julia, and Kevin Can F Himself. More recently, Vanessa was set decorator for the drama, starring Robert Pattinson and Zendaya as an engaged couple whose wedding is threatened when a dark secret from the bride's past comes to light. Welcome, Vanessa Knoll, to Spoiler Alert Radio.
1: Hi, and thank you for having me on.
0: Excellent. Well, first of all, can you talk a little bit about your background and how you developed an interest in film generally, and the art department in particular, before deciding to pursue those as a career?
1: I think from a very early age, I had a very adventurous imagination. Storytelling was always something that I was trying to work out, even as a small kid, whether it was the land of make-believe or any of those things that young kids sort of dream about. Once I realized that I could sort of take that storytelling into the film and television world as a career, I sort of stuck on that from a fairly early age. I'm not sure I quite knew where that would lead me. At first, it led me to pursuing a film program at Emerson College, where I got my bachelor's. But it wasn't until I started working in the industry that I found my home in the art department and very quickly in set decorating.
0: Excellent. So you decorated the acclaimed film First Cow, taking place in 1820 Oregon, where a newly arrived cook and a Chinese immigrant concoct a scheme to make a fortune selling products made with milk, stolen from the only cow in the territory. What sort of research did you do to reasonably accurately recreate the period? And what are some techniques you might use to age or weather various objects?
1: We shot First Cow mostly out in the wilderness, some sort of raw settings in the state of Oregon. We took a lot of the building materials for some sets out into these forage lands. It was really important to us to feel that we were in the space of 1820s Oregon, which, after doing a lot of research, that time period was a very robust time for the Pacific Northwest. It was very rich with resources. We wanted to make sure we touched on that a bit. You know, the old growth forests don't quite exist the way they used to, but we found some of them so we could feel like these trappers did in that time. The mud, the space, all of that was real. When it came to age, you know, set decoration is so much of taking the words on the page and recreating and finding those real objects. When you're dealing with a period piece, it has to fit a few rules. It might not be completely authentic, but if it's the right shape and right scale, we always rely on our scenic department to help us sort of add that level of reality. It was important that the things felt authentically dirty, authentically built, and we spent a lot of time researching those techniques to sort of create the world in First Cow.
0: An undercurrent of class struggle runs through First Cow, so can you talk about reflecting the various levels of wealth of the characters, say, Cookie versus the chief factor who owns the cow? And how does the remote Northwestern setting affect what items these people would be able to have?
1: You know, as we still know, and I think rings true today, that the more resources you have, the more money you have to transport those resources. In that time period, people on Cookie's level only came out west with the things they could carry. they didn't have disposable income, and they were on foot mostly, sort of a very nomadic lifestyle. Where someone like the chief factor who was sent out there had the resources to ship out and take his things with him. So I'd like to think about none of the things that existed in First Cow were realistically things that were made or manufactured out in the West, as it was still such a raw place. So everything these characters had are things they could afford to take with them. The art in Chief Factor's house was from England, you know, authentic of the time. There are a few antique dealers I deal with. Very specifically, I really wanted to make sure that anything found in his home could have been a reasonable idea that he brought it out west in trunks, the same way the cow travels in the story. You know, it has to be brought into this landscape, this really rough landscape.
0: You are listening to Spoiler Alert Radio, conversations on the craft of filmmaking. On this episode of Spoiler Alert Radio, we are talking with set decorator Vanessa Knoll, whose work includes First Cow, I Care a Lot, Coda, Kevin Kniff Himself, Strange Darling, and The Drama. So, I Care a Lot is a dark comic thriller about a con artist who sets herself up as legal guardian for the elderly so she can drain their assets, who encounters a victim with powerful connections. Can you talk about contrasting environments for the two characters at the heart of the conflict? The wealthy mobster Roman, with his confident, luxurious style, versus the con artist Marla, with her sleeker yet a bit austere office setting.
1: Yes, I Care a Lot was a very interesting project. It felt very adventurous to me at the time. We had a lot of sets written into the story and script, and they all told a little bit about the story driving forward and what really drove Marla in her world. Again, it has a lot to do with those that have and those that don't, and when we can have an opportunity to take from those that you feel no longer need it. Marla, in a way, is a chameleon and is there to also, I think, tell her own story and confidence of why she can be trusted. Sadly, that's not who she is. And we wanted to sort of tell this story of luxury and those who had this luxury and why she'd want it so much. And I think for her, even through her wardrobe and clothing, it was very important to tell this story of her trying to attain this level of wealth that she just couldn't get to. Therefore, she was always trying to take from others. I would say the biggest difference for me is also where we shot those two locations. You know, the two characters have very different office spaces. And I can see that in Roman's world, he has a high-end, high-rise office. We don't really ever know what he does other than he's related to the Russian mob. Marla, on the other hand, is sort of a self-made woman, and her office was in an office park in the suburbs. Whether you can tell that or not from how we shot it, I thought we did a really good job of showing such a stark difference to where their environments are. And that was sort of our goal with those characters. In the end, they had a lot in common, and they were ultimately born into different worlds, and that's how we leave them.
0: So you were set decorator on the film Coda, about Ruby, a teen girl struggling to reconcile dreams of pursuing a musical career with obligations to help her deaf family manage their fishing business. Taking place in Gloucester, Mass., the film has a strong sense of place with a small, weathered home surrounded by fishing equipment. How did you work to create an authentic look here, reflecting the technical aspects while also capturing the general regional character?
1: Coda was definitely a true collaboration with me and the production designer, Diane Letterman. She is a former set decorator herself, and it was really important for us to tell a true, authentic story in regards to the fishing community of Gloucester, Massachusetts. We shot in Gloucester. The house itself was in Gloucester. Although we didn't have a giant budget to build a lot of the sets we would have normally liked to on stage, we did a lot of structural work in that house so we could shoot it. At the time, I believe when Diane found it, she knew instantly that that was going to be the family home. And a lot of times in these situations, the structure, the environment, the location are perfect, but everything inside is wrong. So it's my job to go into these places, we clear everything out, and then we build from scratch again an entire world. It's always really important too. A lot, most of our shopping came from the community, and that's how you can really tell an authentic space. It's layered with real artifacts from the place. On jobs like this, we don't do a lot of spending in the digital market. It's a lot of time and effort sort of out in that real world where these people really live, finding the same objects that would meet the level that fits the character appropriately.
0: So for Coda, the grittier home and boat environments contrast with Ruby's attic bedroom, a bit of an oasis with some of her personal touches, as well as warmer locations like the school music room. Can you talk about creating these environments, making them feel authentic while representing her dreams of bigger possibilities?
1: I think when you're working on a movie like Coda, sound played such a big part in Ruby's world. And I almost feel like the things on the wall were that sort of element. We're sort of always craving the world that she could hear, but her family could not. We wanted to create, like you said, a sanctuary. Ruby is trying to find herself, I believe, in her family and how she identifies, both as the one in the film that has this responsibility to the people in her life, but also the responsibility she has to herself. And I think these environments, because we wanted to create almost walls that sung, were important to us when we were thinking about not only her bedroom, but as well the music room, which is where Ruby really is able to thrive as who she is.
0: You've worked in television as well as film. For example, the series Kevin Can F Himself. There is a unique visual approach to the series, alternating between a bright, hyper-colorful sitcom space in the presence of Kevin and a dingier, naturalistic look when the focus is on his wife, Allison. How did you adjust to this dual-use setup, both for the artificial world and the more gritty real-world feel?
1: Our showrunner, Valerie Armstrong, for Kevin Can F Himself, had been working on this story and developing it for a few years before AMC greenlit it. And when she came up with this idea, it was always supposed to be a sort of take on this very stereotypical sitcom world that we all know and understand from years of television watching. It was startling for me to see everything so brightly lit. And we tried our best to make sure that no matter how we were shooting it, that our angles and colors and textures could live in both those spaces. It was very important to us to see that difference, not only between the lighting, but in the way we decorated that space. Valerie, she wanted to take us out of that environment, and in doing so, plop us into the real world. And she kind of, I believe, went on a map and picked sort of the most random working class town she could think of at the time, which happened to be Worcester, Massachusetts. That also happens to be my hometown. So I think I took it a little more seriously than maybe even Valerie did, as far as how that place should feel for both our single camera real world versus our multi-cam life. I really wanted to bring a slight authenticity to the real bars and restaurants that exist in Worcester, as well as that sort of environment that I was so familiar with as a child. Again, in set decorating, so much of what we bring to the table is the texture of space and the shapes of things. And I think for our time on Kevin, we took an opportunity to create both a very unauthentic space as well as a very authentic world that our character lived in.
0: You are listening to Spoiler Alert Radio, conversations on the craft of filmmaking. On this episode of Spoiler Alert Radio, we are talking with set decorator Vanessa Knoll, whose work includes First Cow, I Care a Lot, Coda, Kevin Can F Himself, Strange Darling, and The Drama. Another series you were involved in was Julia, centering on the creation of Julia Child's renowned PBS cooking show in the early 1960s. To what extent were you inspired by archival material to recreate the settings of both her home and the studio? And were you inspired to capture a kind of change with the rise of media and image over more traditionally based aesthetics?
1: Julia was a very challenging project for a number of reasons, but the period and the history of television that we were telling simultaneously was our challenge. Again, when you talk about period pieces or feeling authentic, there was no one more authentic and such a legend in Massachusetts than Julia Child was. There is so much research and photography from her husband, Paul, that documents what their life really looked like, including her kitchen, which is in the Smithsonian. So there was so much research to go on, and we really worked hard to get every detail right, especially in her family home. We recreated some of Paul's art for that show, and we also took the history of WGBH into effect too. They sort of built each other at the time. And the studio, just within the first few episodes of that season, we did more than one television studio. And we also showed WGBH sort of growing from when it moved into a space where they had less limits, maybe. They were growing with each other at the time, which I thought was a really important thing for us to tell cinematically. We were able to coordinate with a museum. I call it a museum, but I think it's a bunch of gentlemen who love the history and technology of television and have held on to these things for many years. I believe it's located in Rhode Island. One of my assistants worked tirelessly on this end, and we were able to obscure some of the history of television into the various years, and almost to a point where we were able to find some of the same equipment that they were using at the time, preserved through these people down in Rhode Island. It was pretty remarkable. Without them and without people saving this history, I'm not sure we would have been able to tell the story the way we wanted to.
0: In your decorating work on the film Strange Darling, can you talk about the use of color, often intense reds or blues, and how that affected your work on locations, for example, the Blue Angel Motel, which was fairly minimalistic with some touches like stained glass paintings, or the Mountain Cabin, which had a more busy and lived-in backdrop? And did the nonlinear six-chapter structure affect your process in any way?
1: Strange Darling was, again, another great collaboration between me and the production designer, Priscilla Elliott. She had a very strong vision that her and the director, JT, had worked on from the very beginning, in early concept as well. We had been scouting a few lodges throughout the Mount Hood Forest in the Pacific Northwest, and we had run into a bar that had this very beautiful stained glass. It certainly wasn't where we ended up shooting, but Priscilla had remembered that, how the light shone through, and really wanted to incorporate it where we ended up. We ended up in a very dull cabin that we really had to redesign to get the feel and the color blocks that we were looking for in Strange Darling. We recreated that stained glass. Our lighting department was able to light it. And the Mountain Cabin, which was a very specific feel for our movie, although there are different chapters that take place in that set, the set itself was that chapter for us. It was very important to bring in the texture and the color of that world. We shot with so much natural lighting and on film, but yet we also reworked the kitchen. We added wallpaper. We really wanted to tell the story through color. And I think that helped us identify the chapters as well.
0: So then, more recently, you were set decorator for the film The Drama, a darkly comic film about a happily engaged couple whose relationship is tested when a dark secret from the bride's past surfaces in the week before their wedding. Can you talk about decorating the couple's Boston apartment, combining a variety of elements from vintage to mid-century modern, reflecting both Emma's literary career and Charlie's museum curator background?
1: The drama was a really fun experience. It was very important for our designer, Zosha McKenzie, and our director. They had a very close relationship where every detail mattered. Every piece of furniture we chose was important. We wanted to also feel like these characters could obtain it through their careers and choices. So much of what we found for classic mid-century pieces, we found on Facebook Marketplace. We worked with a few mid-century dealers from Boston as well, but we spent a lot of hours looking for the right pieces on the secondhand market. Without much inspiration, but an instinct from our designer, as well as the spaces we were shooting in. Their Boston apartment is sort of aspirational now, but for us, we wanted to know that our characters took the time to curate that space as well. It was home. And in fact, I think in our version, we'd like to think that that had been Robert Pattinson's home for a long time prior to him ever meeting his partner. Because it's a career choice for him, the art also served. It was handpicked by our director, Christopher Borgley, with a lot of the connections he's made in his own life, artists he's known. And I think that's how we wanted to tell our story, that these were relationships. A sort of curator himself, curating for his future life, was our intention. We spent a lot of time painstakingly choosing every piece, working with both a European director as well as a Canadian designer. Authenticity was very important to us. There is nothing that we chose in that apartment that wasn't meticulously selected and authentic to the designers that created these pieces. Including even down to the art we chose was very specific to what size the artist originally painted it or intended it to be. That was all very important details for us at the time.
0: You are listening to Spoiler Alert Radio, conversations on the craft of filmmaking. On this episode of Spoiler Alert Radio, we are talking with set decorator Vanessa Knoll, whose work includes First Cow, I Care a Lot, Coda, Kevin Kniff himself, Strange Darling, and The Drama. Also in The Drama, the wedding itself takes place in a sort of classical mansion with a dark wood interior. What was your approach in decorating this space with floral arrangements and contemporary lights to provide a bit of contrast? And what was your goal more generally in balancing not only light and dark visuals literally, but also supporting a balance of darker and comedic elements at the story's climax?
1: We shot the wedding at a venue in Massachusetts in Ipswich called Turner Hills. It is in a wedding venue in real time. We found it. Our location manager found it for us. They typically don't shoot a lot of movies there, but they were willing to take us on. But one of the bigger challenges we had was that light dark effect. We were shooting on film. Our director of photography wanted to shoot practical lighting day and night. And with the dark walls, we really needed to figure out elements to bring in the light in that space. One way to do that was with modern lighting on the tables. We wanted the space to also feel that this was a wedding for our characters, something that they put their taste into. And that sort of creative medium where the traditional meets the modern was important to us. A lot of contrasting feelings in those scenes, as well as contrasting colors. One of our biggest challenges, though, was lighting that set. And we went through a lot of conversations, and ultimately the natural light was a big role in some of our scenes. And then once we got to the evening, creating those light spaces in a dark environment was intentional, so we could see the different details within that space.
0: All right. So do you have any other recent or upcoming projects you'd like to mention, including the upcoming Remain? And do you have any closing words for our Spoiler Alert Radio audience?
1: I appreciate you guys talking to people like set decorators, the collaboration in film and storytelling. I've always thought as a set decorator is one of the more important things I can bring to the table. When I get a project, I read the words on the page, and then it is up to us in the art department with the designer's lead to bring reality to that, whether it's the extravagant and the over the top to the real and the gritty. I think that's what makes my position such an exciting position. I work a lot with the lighting department, but I just saw a trailer for Remain, which is the next movie I've worked on that will be coming to theaters. And when you see all that hard work and collaboration and maybe weeks or months that have gone by, to see something finally edited together is very exciting. You know, that was a project that I shot well over a year ago. At the time, the house itself, which we built completely on stage, was an interpretation of our production designer, Sam Lysenko. And to see it on screen, at least in the teaser, just makes us feel like all of our hard work and collaboration is finally coming together. That is probably my most exciting moment, is to see that first edit of the teaser or the trailer. I think I get more joy out of that than sitting down and watching anything I've worked with on the big screen or air on television. Again, watching everybody's hard work finally come together is a very exciting moment in the collaboration process. Well, if I had any parting words, I think after 20 years in the business, that independent filmmaking is still tried and true. You know, the industry has changed so much in the last 10 to 15 years, and I've worked on large productions and small, that really the collaboration and storytelling and independent filmmaking cannot be matched. And I think it's thriving right now. And I think it's really important to have it, because those independent voices and artists and directors, it's an important platform. And I hope people stay watching, but I feel like there's really not much that can hold a flame to it. The way we can collaborate in the independent film world is like nothing else as far as storytelling and artistry is concerned, in my opinion.
0: All right. Well, then, thanks so much, Vanessa Knoll, for taking the time to talk with us today on Spoiler Alert Radio.
1: Thank you, guys. I appreciate this show. I've listened to it quite a bit, and I think it's a really special show that's different than other industry shows out there. So thank you for taking the time to talk to us crew members about the process.
0: 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I've been your host, Tony Pinocchia. On this episode of Spoiler Alert Radio, we spoke with set decorator Vanessa Knoll. 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

0: 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I think what sets my show apart from other shows is that it's playing genres that aren't really represented on other stations. 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And you can catch my show, Winter Light Summer Heat, every Wednesday at 6 p.m.
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1: On the next episode of Sips, Suds, and Smokes,
2: here are the champagnes we're going to be discussing today. From Alfred Gratian, we have the Alfred Gratian Brut Rosé and the Alfred Gratian Brut Champagne. We have Piper Heidsieck Cuvée Brut and Piper Heidsieck Cuvée Brut Rosé. We have the Champagne Ayawa A18 Le Blanc de Blanc. And from Chateau Champagne Bollinger, we have the Bollinger PNTX20.
3: Way.
2: Yeah, it doesn't stink today, so...
4: Oh, I just noticed that the Ostetra caviar has the same greenish gray sheen as a champagne bottle.
2: There you
4: go.
2: It's
4: the perfect match.
3: It is.
4: It's gorgeous.
3: Yeah. It's a beautiful day.
2: It's always a good day to have champagne and caviar.
1: We'll be right back after this break.

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Why? Because that's where the good stuff is. It sips, suds, and smokes with your smoking host, the good old boys.

0: And now it's sippin' time.
1: Oh, yes, it's sipping time again. Welcome to this episode where everything good in life is worth discussing. As always, we are the best thing on at 2 a.m. or 1 a.m. or whenever. But
2: depends on which episode it hee-haws on.
3: With Netflix, I'm just starting to watch The Boys last season, finally.
1: Yes, you still haven't seen Peaky Blinders, so be quiet.
3: I know, I need to watch season 5.
1: You know what you're doing. Well, this is Bob.
3: Behind the times. Yeah.
1: This is Made Man Bob. Joining me today, our good old boy, Harm.
3: Hey, thanks for having me, Bob. This is a great day to be in the basement because one of our friends brought caviar.
1: And good old boy, Justin, the caviar
3: that
1: man.
3: That would be the caviar man, yeah.
2: Pleasure to be here. And if you're going to drink fine champagne, pair it with something nice. Love yourself.
1: And that's right. That's why we have caviar, because this is a champagne episode. So our sips episodes are all about wine, distilled spirits, tea, coffee, and anything else you can sip. And this is the champagne episode. So here are the champagnes that we're going to be discussing today. From Alfred Gratian, we have the Alfred Gratian Brut Rosé and the Alfred Gratian Brut Champagne. We have Piper Heidsieck Cuvée Brut and Piper Heidsieck Cuvée Brut Rosé. We have the Champagne Ayala A18 Le Blanc de Blanc. And from Chateau Champagne Bollinger, we have the Bollinger PNTX 20.
2: Way.
1: Yeah.

0: Interesting. What was this again?
1: Interesting.
2: Not feeling at it. Yeah.
3: I didn't. That didn't touch
0: me. Sounded more Israeli than French.
2: But. Yeah.
3: No, it wasn't Israeli. It wasn't French. It was something weird. It was an Israeli hitman pretending to be French.
0: Mm.
3: There you go.
2: Sounded to me like Inspector Clouseau, but, you know, I mean, what do I know?
0: Oh, that's French.
2: Yeah.
0: So I'll take that.
2: Harm, why don't you tell us about our first champagne house?
3: Thanks, Bob. Our first champagne is the Alfred Gratien. In 1864, the same year that Abraham Lincoln won re-election, and the year the first Geneva Convention was signed, a 23-year-old Alfred Gratien set up his champagne business on the Rue Maurice Serveau on the southeastern fringes of Epernay. To this day, they are a house that is guided by tradition. In a region where some of the big names churn out millions of bottles per year, Gratien only makes about 300,000. And they're one of the very few houses still fermenting their wines in small oak barrels. It's slow, it's hands-on, but it's tradition. The riddling and disgorgement, the two key steps in the champagne-making process, are also still entirely done by hand. I find that completely remarkable. Who's heard of this? All of this is guided by the Jaeger family, who've been the cellar master dynasty at Gratien for four generations. Excuse me. From Jean, who took over in 1905, to Charles and Jean-Pierre, and now Nicholas, who's led the cellar since 2007. The Alfred Gratien Brut Rosé Champagne, non-vintage, 12.5% ABV, is 45% Chardonnay, 35% Pinot Meunier, 20% Pinot Noir. The dosage is 9 grams per liter, which is on the high end for Brut, I believe. Is it 9 to 12 for Brut? Maybe not. No, it's... What's the dosage for Brut?
2: I think it goes up to 12.
3: It's up to 12?
2: Yeah.
3: So I think it's not the high end. It just seems like that to me. Anyway, I'm wrong. Primary fermentation is a 228-liter oak cask with no malolactic fermentation. It's aged for 3 years before release. The color is just a rose petal pink. On the nose, it's fresh berries, probably cherry. And there's a little bit of a citrusy note here. I'm going to call it grapefruit, but I'm not sure if it is or not. There's a yeasty quality to it on the nose. And let's see. On the palate, really crisp, great acidity. The dosage is showing for you that 9 grams. It feels like more than 9 grams to me. A little bit sugary berry. There's a tiny bit of yeast coming out. It's nice. Maybe it's because we're having creme fraiche and blini and caviar. I kind of taste that creme fraiche. It's really pairing very well. And the finish is pretty long. It's really cutting through all those fats that are in my mouth because the creme fraiche is very yeasty and fat. And, of course, the caviar is pure fat. And it just cuts through all that and it gives you a great taste. And then when you take your next bite of caviar, it tastes better. What do you think, Justin?
0: I think that this champagne is beautiful. It's got nice berries, fruits. It was a little soapy, but that fades off after time.
3: I didn't get the soapiness. It faded off.
0: It's
3: more floral for me.
0: On the palate, it's like a nice acidity balance. Berries, brioche. The finish is really, really classy. I loved it. What'd you think, Bob?
2: Well, we met these folks in New York at the New York Wine Experience, and very lovely people, and told them, you know, we'd really like to put this on the show, and I'm glad they sent it to us because it's as good as I remember. I mean, it's not a producer a lot of people have heard of. I believe Freshenet owns them, but I was impressed.
3: When did Freshenet buy them?
2: I don't know, but I know they own them now. But I was, you know, I'm impressed with the quality here. I mean, it's a small house, but...
3: Only 300,000 bottles per year. That's not tiny. Mm-hmm. It's not grower champagne.
2: Yeah.
3: But it's not the big boys making millions.
2: Exactly.
3: And millions.
2: Exactly. But you know, and excellent wine. I mean, really well done. Got a beautiful salmon color on the nose. I'm getting cherries and pink grapefruit. There's a nice floral note to it. Mm.

0: And on the palate, very crisp, got a great mouthfeel to it. The acidity is there, but it's not overpowering. Red berries, just enough of sweetness there to interest you, but are not enough to be cloying. Really well done. I think it's an excellent.
1: It's not cloying, but I felt it was just a touch too sweet for me. I like drier.
0: I tend to like drier too, but I'm happy with this. I'm very happy with this. So we're going to be giving the Alfred Gratian Bru Rosé Champagne a well deserved 4 sips.
2: That's classified.
0: So that's going to take us to our next offering from Alfred Gratian. We're going to have Justin tell us about that.
3: All right. And it disappeared.
1: Are you sure?
3: Alfred Gratian Brut Champagne. On vintage, 12.5% alcohol by volume, 52% Chardonnay, 30% Pinot Meunier, 18% Pinot Noir. 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Sounds like pretty big. With no malolactic fermentation, aged 4 years. It's a beautiful light yellow color. It's got beautiful notes of fruit and cream, bay leaves, which really faded off after time.
0: I think he's too busy eating caviar to focus.
3: Followed by a touch of brioche. Finishes so fresh, so clean.
0: We'll be back.

0: Hey, and we're back. Justin was just finishing up his thoughts on that Alfred Gratian.
1: What did you think, Harmeet?
2: Oh, you already finished? Okay.
1: I did.
0: He said four words. He's done, man. I'm not sure. Yeah.
2: So it's a pale golden, deep straw color. The nose is fresh pears. And Justin said bay leaf. That's dead on. I get a little smoky oak coming out. There's a gorgeous hint of salinity as well on the nose. On the palate, super crisp. Juicy pears. You can taste the barrel time. The salinity that's got a whiff of on the nose is there. It's mouthwatering, absolutely mouthwatering. It makes you salivate, cleanses your palate. It's elegant. It's got a good mouthfeel. The finish lasts a good time, and just fantastic. And I think caviar makes everything taste better. But if you don't even have caviar, what I would pair this with is potato chips, popcorn with truffles, a truffle oil popcorn, or fried chicken. Anything oily, anything fatty, this champagne is going to be a perfect accompaniment. And in fact, I need more. Where's the bottle?
0: Why are you looking at Justin when you keep saying fatty? That's mean.
2: That was subliminal. Mean. I didn't mean to do it. What do you think, Bob?
0: I think it's lovely. I mean, it's really, really well put together. I get the pears. I get a little bit of brioche. I do get the bay leaf up in the top nose on the palate. I love the salinity on it. It's like you said, mouthwatering. The salinity really just...
2: Absolutely.
0: It just brings that forth. Really well done. Very well balanced. Very nice. Very nice champagne. Really, really nice. And it's got a good finish. The finish stays with you for a while, whereas a lot of champagnes don't. So, I think this one's really lovely. So we're going to be giving the Alfred Gratian Brut Rosé a well-deserved 4 sips.
3: That's classified.
0: So that's going to take us to our next champagne. So the history of Piper Heidsieck goes all the way back to 1785, when a man named Florenz Louis Heidsieck settled in Rheims. He boldly presented his first cuvée to Queen Marie Antoinette, and she declared love at first sip. Since then, Piper Heidsieck has received royal warrant appointments from 14 royal and imperial courts. Fast forward a couple of centuries, and the house's love affair with glamour only deepened. Marilyn Monroe was one of its most famous supporters, who used to say, "I go to bed with a few drops of Chanel No. 5, and I wake up each morning with a glass of Piper Heidsieck. It warms me up." And in 1933, Piper Heidsieck became the first champagne house to appear on the big screen in a Laurel and Hardy film, no less. Currently led by cellar master Emilien Boutillet, the youngest chef de cave to lead winemaking at a major.
2: It's Cave in France for some reason.
0: Excuse me.
2: They speak weird in France.
0: So he's the youngest one to lead a major winemaking house, a major champagne house. That brings us to our class, which is the Piper Heidsieck Cuvée Brut. This is non-vintage, 12% ABV, 50% Pinot Noir, 30% Meunier, and 20% Chardonnay, with 25% reserve wine. Dosage is 9 grams per liter, aged a minimum of 24 months on lees, a minimum of 6 months after disgorgement. It's got a nice sort of honey straw color to it. Bright. Got a nice rim on the nose. White peaches, almonds.
2: Absolutely correct, white peaches. I just got some fresh... It's summertime now in Florida, we're recording, and I just got some white peaches from Publix the other day. Absolutely ripe and juicy. That's right here in that champagne. Yeah.
1: Nice.
0: Some nice brioche. And on the palate, let's see. Almonds, apples, pears. It's got a slight bit of minerality to it. Not as much as the last one that we had from the other producer, but there's definitely a minerality there.
2: I barely get it in this one.
0: And it's got a nice finish as well. It stays with you. So, you know, lovely. What did you think, Justin?
1: I was very impressed with this. I got beautiful, clean nose with fruits. I got the almond notes you got. I definitely got some brioche on the palate. Almost reminded me of like a pistachio croissant without the sweetness to it. And the finish was pleasant and clean. I enjoyed it.
0: It's hard to tell.
4: Cheer up a little.
0: What did you think, Arm?
2: It's solid champagne. This is great. For the money, it's a no-brainer. It's, you know, inexpensive in the $50 range for champagne, which is, you know, that these days that's inexpensive for champagne. The white peach, the almonds, like Jackie, like you said, I got a little bit of citrus on the nose as well. There's a nuttiness coming, I think, from the oak. Or maybe the yeast, I'm not sure. The apples are there on the palate. It's got a nice fine mousse. The bubbles are very refined. It's not Dom Perignon fine, but it's there. They're not, you know, gross and you know, over large. They're just very nice. It's a good, solid champagne. And my only qualm is the finish is not there. The finish is kind of short compared to the previous champagne we had.
0: Yeah, and the other one was a little bit longer. But, I mean, there is. It doesn't just disappear. There is a finish.
2: It doesn't die off immediately.
0: Yeah.
2: There is a finish to it. It's nice. It's pleasant. It's clean. But it doesn't leave me wanting, like, I need to have another sip right away. Whereas the Gratian did.
0: And the remarkable thing is you know, they make quite a bit of this, too.
2: Yeah,
0: you know, this is a very large house, and you know they can make this kind of quality and that kind of quantity. That's pretty impressive. So we're going to be rating the Piper Heidsieck Cuvée Brut 4 sips.
3: That's classified.
2: You're very generous, Bob.
0: So that takes us to our next one, and we're going to have Justin tell us about that one.
1: So we're going to talk about Piper Heidsieck Cuvée Brut Rosé. It's non-vintage, it's 12% alcohol by volume, 50% Pinot Noir, includes 15% red wine, 25% Meunier, 25% Chardonnay, minimum 25% reserve wines, dosage is 8 grams per liter, age a minimum of 24 months on lees, minimum 3 months after disgorgement. So the color is a nice pink rosé color that you would expect from a rosé. On the palate, it was crisp and an explosion of fruit flavors as well. And then the finish is just super pleasant, mostly back palate. What did you think, Bob?
0: Hold on. I'm eating.
1: What did you think, Carmi?
2: Well, let me tell you what Bob eats is caviar. The nose, I got that, what did you say, strawberry and grapefruit?
1: Said fruits.
2: You said fruits. Well, I got strawberry right away. Strawberry, white pepper, a little bit of grapefruit peel. There's a brioche note to it. There's a bitterness on the palate that follows that grapefruit peel. And we have a commercial, so I'll have to have Bob take over.

0: Hey, and we're back, and we were discussing the Piper Heidsieck Cuvée Brut Rosé.
1: So I wasn't finished, but Bob, you want to take over? We'll jump back in?
0: Sure, why not? On this one, a nice pale salmon color to it. On the nose, grapefruit, strawberry, a little bit of pastry note. On the palate, nice, a little bit less sweet than some of the others we've had.
1: I disagree with you there.
0: I think the dosage is lower.
1: Even though it's 9 milligrams, eight grams per liter. I feel like this wine's a little flabby. It needs more sharp acidity. I think it could use more acidity because, Justin, Bob, and I all disagreed about this wine. I'm rating it lower than they are. And, I love Piper Heidsieck. I think they make great wine. But their mass-produced stuff like these, the attention to detail is not there. I feel like, the Alfred Gratian, smaller producer, I thought that far outclassed this rosé. And, it's not there for me. When we went to commercial, I was mentioning the grapefruit bitterness. It's a little bit bitter on the palate. It's like that. I don't know if it's from the yeast or the oak they're using, but it's not quite balanced for me. So now that I've interrupted you and you've had time to eat your caviar, what do you think?
0: Well, I won't call it bitter. There's definitely a tartness to it, for sure.
1: No. Yeah. I'm talking about not tart. Yeah. I'm talking about bitter.
0: No, I'm talking tart. I'm not getting any bitter. The only bitter I get around here is you, but yeah.
1: I know. No, I'm salty today from the caviar. It's all salty.
0: I think, like you said, there's a big difference between a small producer and a large producer, but I think considering the quantity that they make...
1: Oh, no, it's not bad champagne. Yeah.
0: There's some quality there. I mean, doing it in that volume is definitely hard. But
1: they make better champagne.
0: Oh, they do.
1: Their vintage stuff.
0: Oh, yeah.
1: This is the regular
0: entry level. I mean, they absolutely make, much higher end champagne, as most houses do.
1: Of course. They always do reserves. Yeah.
0: Or
1: Tête de Cuvée.
0: Yeah, we're not drinking, the Tête de Cuvée of any of these at this point. So
1: we're not today.
0: Yeah, not today. I mean, maybe next time we'd love to, but well made, solid, nothing wrong with it. Very well done. And like you said, $50, which sounds like a lot of money, but
1: for champagne these days, that's entry level.
2: Think how far it came from France.
1: Yeah. Mm-hmm. Not entry level here in France for
0: yeah, they, it's a great value for the money. 100% a great value for the money. So, lightning. And
1: that's thunder, not lightning. We didn't see it.
2: That's the big guy's tasting notes.
0: Yeah, exactly.
2: He says thunder.
0: Well,
1: Thor has weighed in.
0: But
1: I wonder if this picks up on the radio. I'll be interested to see. Well, because that was really loud. That scared us.
0: Let's see what the real big guy has to say. What do you say, big guy?
3: I would be devastated if you did not join me for at least one glass of fine champagne.
0: I mean, I'm sorry.
1: Christopher Walken is the best.
0: Christopher Walken is 100% the best. So, you didn't have any champagne with him now, did you? So there you go.
2: You know my business, walk-ins accepted. Yeah. That's all I have to say.
0: Oh Lord, right in the toilet. But yeah, no, really, a very nice champagne. So we're going to be rating, against your protest, we're going to be giving the Piper Heidsieck Cuvée Brut Rosé 4 sips.
2: Way.
1: They are generous.
4: That's classified.
1: They're generous, and I have qualms. But I don't have qualms with our next wine. So our next wine is the Champagne Ayala, the A18 Le Blanc de Blanc. Mm. Champagne Ayala was founded in 1860 after Edmond Ayala, the son of a Colombian diplomat, arrived in Champagne village of Ai to learn the art of winemaking. Meeting his true love there, he married into a local family and received the Chateau d'Ai in its magnificent vines as part of his wife's dowry. They had dowries back then. Nice. The history of innovation at Ayala goes far back to the 1865, when they launched the dry champagne at just 20 grams per liter of sugar. That was their dry champagne.
0: Yeah.
1: Back in the day,
2: that was
1: folks,
2: Kool-Aid.
1: Back in the day, champagne was super sweet. Then they made dry champagne, and because that became more popular. And then they said, you know what? People like less sugar. What are we going to call it? We already use dry. That's how we got Brut. So Brut champagne is drier than regular champagne. And you have extra Brut, which is drier than that. And you have a zero sugar added Brut Nature. So anyway, so we got this one. They started at 21 grams per liter per sugar.
0: Yeah, that's Kool-Aid.
1: Back then, they used to be over 150 grams.
2: I am also 21 grams per liter.
1: So they're basically Coca-Cola. Yeah. And by the 1920s,
0: I can tell when that diabetes monitor starts going off when you hit 20 grams per liter.
1: Yeah, but no, 150 grams per liter, dude. By the 1920s, the family acquired Ayala. Had become one of the most exported champagne maisons in the world. The Bollinger family acquired Ayala in 2005. The style centers on Chardonnay. Every wine in the Ayala range is built around a majority of Chardonnay, which gives their champagne the characteristics of freshness and fine bubbles and clean aromatic profile. So the Ayala A18, Le Blanc de Blanc, is a 2018 vintage champagne, 12% ABV, 100% Chardonnay, but that's what Blanc de Blanc means, white from white. From 35 acres of estate vineyards, microvinification of individual plots in stainless steel vats, everything from crush to vinification, aging, riddling, and disgorgement is done at the Ayala cellar. And the dosage here is 5 grams per liter, aged in 6 years on lees. This is what I'm talking about, baby. This is what I want. So now we've got this beautiful pale straw color. The nose, super fresh, dazzling acidity. It just tingles on the nose. We've got white fruit, acacia flowers. I mean, that white peach is here. There's a little bit of lemon. And what is that fruit come here? Anyway, it's just absolutely gorgeous. It's just sparkles. I mean, it's not just on the palate and on the tongue. It sparkles on the nose. It's so beautifully acidic. The palate, gorgeous minerality, chalky, dries the palate. The acidity and the chalky minerality work hand in hand. You get the citrus notes, you get salinity, and the finish lasts forever. This has like almost a minute worth of finish. This is really great. Justin, what do you think?
2: It's some fine champagne, my friend.
1: Fine champagne.
2: It
1: mighty
2: is.
1: Fine.
2: It smells great. It tastes great. And it finishes great. What'd you think, Bob?
0: That's all he's got. Yeah. Awesome.
1: And he spells great, G-R-A-T-E. Mm-hmm.
2: Yes, yeah. I do.
0: Yeah. Mm-hmm.
2: That's right.
0: He must be from Alabama. Mm-hmm. All right. I think this is absolutely lovely. On the nose, very fresh, very bright, very alive. It's got a beautiful, almost sparkly character to it.
1: Not almost, baby. It's completely.
0: White flowers, a beautiful fruitiness up front. The pastry and brioche are underneath in that nose. On the palate, the minerality is there. You can taste the chalk soil. You can taste the sunshine. You can taste the grapes. Beautiful.
1: You taste the fossils.
0: Yeah. Yeah. I mean, the terroir comes through in this thing like nothing else. I mean, this is an extremely special bottle.
1: I mean, it's not super expensive. It's like, it'll if you bought this in my store, it'd run you about $100, $95, something like that. A restaurant, $200, $250. In Miami, $300, because they're like that.
0: Yeah, 3 to 6. Yeah.
1: Yeah.
0: But so well
1: it's
0: done.
1: It's affordable champagne, and it tastes like 3 times the price.
0: Yeah. Wait. Yeah, absolutely. We'll be back.

0: Oh, I made some seriously killer beef burgundy on that week, I'll tell you.
1: Yeah.
2: Nice.
0: Beef stew with a $170 bottle of cab.
3: We were talking during a commercial, and Bob was talking about we have leftover wine from shows sometimes, and every time, because we're sipping or spitting. We're not always.
1: Spit. I've never spit. That's good old boy Justin.
0: Spitters or quitters.
3: Spitters or quitters. I got you. Well, that's a different context, Justin. Anyway, I have to work after this. I mean, the conceit is we're working at 2 a.m., but, you know, we're not. It's the middle of the afternoon. I'm going back to work. But so I'm spitting.
1: Yeah, you work in a liquor store. But yeah. Okay, go ahead.
3: Yeah, yeah. So drinking is my job.
0: Yeah. It's not like he's doing hard stuff.
3: So Bob's talking about making beef bourguignon. And so, you know what? Those days are great. But I'm going to take that $200 bottle of Ayala and make taco meat with it.
1: All right.
3: If I don't
1: let
3: finish
1: me know
3: it.
1: How it
3: no,
1: goes.
3: No, that's horrible. I won't do that. I'll share it with my wife. My wife actually likes good wine. Maybe she'll cook something.
0: No, nice. We did a show not
3: maybe
0: too long
3: ago. Maybe she'll cook and start ordering DoorDash, right?
0: And we had some really amazing red wine in that episode. And everybody took a couple of bottles, and there were still several here. And I'm like, okay, beef burgundy all the time.
1: Yeah.
0: Yeah. Normally it's the $6 bottle from the bottom shelf of the grocery store, but this time it was a heck of a lot more expensive.
1: Did the notes come through on the
0: Oh yeah, it was much better.
3: Oh yeah.
1: There you go.
0: Much better.
1: Every ingredient counts.
3: I tell people this all the time. If you're going to cook with something, don't cook with something you wouldn't drink by itself. You know?
1: Right.
3: If you wouldn't put it in your mouth, it's like buying grocery store wine to cook with sometimes, or just buying grocery store wine is gross. Come to a nice fine wine purveyor. We've got grocery store wine pricing on some items. They'll get you much better quality. If you wouldn't drink it, don't cook with it. So, Bob, we're giving the last the Ayala rating. Did you?
0: What more can you say? It's an absolutely beautiful Blanc de Blanc. It's so well done. It's absolutely delicious, and without a doubt, 5 sips.
4: I mean, my goodness!
1: Ayala for Ayala.
0: Yeah,
3: 100% agree there. With you finally.
0: So, that takes us to our last champagne. So. Our last champagne is from Bollinger. So Bollinger was founded in 1829 by Athanase de Villermont, a French aristocrat.
3: Oh, by the way, in America, it's called Bollinger.
0: Yeah. French aristocrat who had inherited a magnificent estate on the outskirts of Aix. Joseph Bollinger, a German specialist in the selling of wines, champagnes, and Paul Renaudin, a born and bred Champenois, fascinated by the world of wine. What makes it so distinctive starts in the vineyard. Their 180 hectares of vines are made up of 85% Grand and Premier Crus, and Pinot Noir dominates, making up over 60% of the plantings, and always at least 60% of every blend. Bollinger is the only remaining producer in the Champagne region with its own cooperage, maintaining a stock of around 3,000 oak barrels for fermenting its base wines, many of which are over 60 years old. And Bollinger stores as many as 800,000 magnums of reserve wines used to contribute the intensity and complexity that is their signature style. So what we're going to be drinking here
3: today—that's crazy. That's too much.
0: Yeah, I could make a few of those go away. I'm just saying.
3: Yeah, we can help you with this. Yeah. Although we're already having problems drinking the red wine after the rush show, and we're making taco meat now.
0: So we have the Champagne Bollinger PNTX20. This is non-vintage, 12.5% ABV, 100% Pinot Noir, hence the PN designation. Situated on the southwest slopes of the Montagne de Rheims, and the Toxeray Cru benefits from the unique exposure and soil, blending chalk and clay, creating ideal conditions. The dosage is 7 grams per liter, PNTX20. The base year is 2020, hence the 20. And the reserve wines, including 2008 and 2012, make up more than 25% of the blend. So on the color, beautiful, bright, sunshiny gold. On the nose.
3: God, that's good.
0: On the nose, it's just citrus. Mm. White peach, stone fruit, white flowers.
3: I'm getting like fresh linen drying in the sunshine.
0: Mm.
1: I'm getting fresh baked bread.
3: Yeah.
0: And on the palate, there's a beautiful minerality. It's not overpowering, but it just coats your entire mouth. There's a little bit of a salinity to it.
3: I'm getting red cherry on the palate.
0: Yeah, there's cherries there. There's red stewed fruit there.
3: That's the 100% Pinot Noir shining through.
2: Yeah.
3: Even though the wine is a golden, it's a white wine in color because when they do these 100% Pinot Noir, you know, they're taking it's Blanc de Noir, what they call it. So they're making white wine from red grapes.
0: Yeah, there's no skin contact.
3: There's very little skin contact. They take the skins out early, so the skin is where the color comes from, but the flesh of the fruit is white, and so the wine is white, but you get those you get those red fruit notes from the Pinot Noir. It's kind of disconcerting, right? It tastes almost like a light red wine, but it's totally white in the glass. It's a white wine.
1: I can see that.
0: It just tastes delicious.
3: It's absolutely delicious. Yeah.
0: I mean, that's a very special bottle of champagne there. What'd you think, Justin?
1: The minerality for this really sets it apart from any other wine that I've ever had. It's like intense but balanced minerality, the whole thing. The nose for me was like freshly baked croissants. The finish is still going. When I finished my last sip.
3: It's not just croissants. There's cherries there. It's like a cherry Danish almost.
1: A lot of the fruits faded off by the last sip. So in the beginning, yes, there was balanced fruit and some baked goods. Now, probably 3 hours from decanting.
3: Did the mics pick up the thunder we just got?
1: More.
3: There's a storm coming.
1: For me, it was just mostly bread on the nose. But
3: I'm getting more fruit than bread. I understand where you're coming from.
1: It's delicious.
3: It's absolutely delicious. Currants, raspberry, cherry, peaches, salinity. And I got some honey and ginger. Like if you hold the glass about a half inch away from your nose, that's ginger. Your glass is empty, Justin.
1: No, there's a little in there.
3: Get some more here. So
1: yeah, there's some ginger notes
3: in there.
1: There's
3: ginger notes. There's honey notes. There's cherry notes. This is just so complex, so beautiful. I need more of this. Absolutely more. This is just great. Bob, do you get the ginger too or no?
0: Yeah. Just slight bit in the tip of the nose.
3: I had a mastiha from Greece yesterday. Further away from the nose, like a galangal. You know that Thai ginger? I mean, it's not really ginger. It's a different herb or a different root. But galangal, this is more real ginger. This is like... fresh grated ginger and honey and then cherries. It's fantastic.
0: Yeah.
3: And the acidity balances all that salinity as well. And then again, I've not been a pig and I've been stretching out my caviar.
0: Yeah.
3: I still have some, so yeah. I'll have some of this wine.
0: Yeah. Absolutely fantastic. Mm. So, I mean, what more can you say? It's absolutely delicious. So what does Ric Flair say? Ric Flair likes
1: He does.
0: But just such a great wine. So we're going to be giving the Bollinger Champagne PNTX20 a well-deserved 5 sips.
4: Oh, my God.
3: Because we don't have 6.
0: Yes. Yeah, on this one, we need 6. Yes. Yeah. Yes. So good. So incredible.
1: Très magnifique.
0: Well, you know, you should be thanking me for coming and drinking wine all day.
1: Thank you, Bob.
3: Yeah, thank you, Bob.
5: But what about you? You're having a glass of wine.
6: I'm not having a glass of wine. I'm having 6. It's called a tasting, and it's classy.
0: There you go.
1: Exactly. Yeah.
3: And you know what?
1: Exactly.
3: I get paid to do this.
0: Yeah, exactly. So, yahoo.
3: We're lucky bastards. Yeah. And Justin, thank you again for the caviar.
1: Oh, my pleasure. I think it just showcased the wine really nicely.
0: Man, thank you to the folks that were kind enough to send the wines to us for the show.
1: Thank you, guys.
0: So.
3: We take your submissions seriously.
0: Yep.
1: Yeah.
0: Yep. Well, for Sip, Suds, and Smokes, this is Madman Bob reminding you life is too short to drink bad wine, and fortunately today, that was not a problem at all.
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6: And listen now, my friends, the prayer tower is open. 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You that need prayer. 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
7: Look at him go with that organ.
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9: It sounds like a mishmash, you know? 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
10: No, I can't believe that's written down.
9: Sit back and make like you're enjoying it.
10: Completely out of his mind, I think, Harry.
9: Oh, isn't this awful? And we have to sit here and listen to it. How did we ever get in this mess anyway?
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9: I mean, just a few weeks ago, we had a lovely TV show back in New York, and we had a nice show on Broadway.
10: That's right.
9: Here we are. Oh, wonderful!
11: Oh,

0: 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And don't forget,
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1: See the 1963 Rambler at a dealer near you. Here comes Paul and Paula, and after Paul and Paula, we're going to have the winner of the musical love letter contest. Yeah!

0: I've been waiting on you.
1: Seasons change, but I've been waiting. I've been waiting on you. That's Future Islands from a few seasons back. Remember seeing them on Letterman quite a few seasons back, performing that song and the lead singer banging the bottom of his hand on the stage as he did an acrobatic dance to the song, Future Islands. Before that, from way back, from the summer of 1963, that's Robin Ward thanking you for giving a wonderful summer. A cover of Groovin' Is Easy from the very first Electric Flag album from The Third Mind from Paul and Paula with a 1963 Rambler commercial found on a BMR broadcast from 1963 featuring the voice of either Mason Adams or Pete Thomas, who did a lot of industrials, and I met with both of them in various studios in the early 70s. So that voice brought it all back. Paul and Linda McCartney from perhaps my favorite Paul McCartney post-Beatle album, Ram, The Backseat of My Car, and an instrumental version from Thrillington, which Paul put out a couple years later, of instrumental covers of every song on Ram. Opened up with The Japanese House, Sunshine Baby. All mixed up, Peter Beauchamp, glad you joined us for this last show of the summer. Here's Catherine Severing Fox reminding you, get out and catch that last summer moon.

0: autumn can be cool or warm. 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

NDA. Dancing in September. The most September-like song. There's quite a few songs about September. But that's one of the best from Earth, Wind, and Fire. Do you remember all the good songs about September? Max Richter and Daniel Hope with Vivaldi's Four Seasons, Autumn 1, recomposed by Max Richter. End of Day from Courtney Barnett, an instrumental album we heard Start Somewhere, maybe in September. September's Here Again from David Sylvain. Benjamin Gustafsson, Home Again, coming out of The Flaming Lips, My Cosmic Autumn Rebellion. From Chromalux, the Chromalux Seasons, we heard about Autumn, coming out of Jackie Gleason with the September song. And we opened up with Catherine Severing Fox, The Summer Moon. All mixed up, Peter Beauchamp here, in the waning days, the waning moments of summer. Glad you tuned in. Lots more to get to.

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2: Is a beautiful place to be born into, if you don't mind happiness not always being so very much fun, if you don't mind a touch of hell now and then, just when everything is fine, because even in heaven, they don't

For 3 days, I fought my way along roads packed with refugees, the homeless, burdened with boxes and bundles containing their valuables. All that was of value to me was in London. By the time I reached their little red brick house,

That's another version of the September Song from Dick Hyman, a Woody Allen favorite. Flo Morrissey and Matthew E. White, Everybody Loves the Sunshine. Almost Gothic, a late summer song from Steely Dan and their album Two Against Nature. This could be the cool part of the summer. Puncture in the Radak Permutation from Stereolab. Little bit from Cabin Essence and the Beach Boys. The Kinks reading from the Autumn Almanac. Richard Burton on the Road in a scene from War of the Worlds. Build a Bridge from Deeper. And we opened up with Pinback, Proceed to Memory. All mixed up, Peter Beauchamp, glad you tuned in for this last show of the summer. Here's Bob Dylan.

0: The sound had got to me. It wasn't who it was, or it was the sound of it.
1: This is our town, Hibbing, Minnesota, USA.
0: When I began listening to the radio, I began to get bored of being there.
2: Well, it's Saturday night and I just got paid. Fool about my money, don't try to save. Cats all jumping around, have a time. 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Go rock it up.

0: First time I heard rock and roll on the radio, I felt it was pretty similar to the country music which I've been listening to. I formed a couple of groups growing up, and we rehearsed and played, and where we could play, there wasn't much opportunity to really break out of that area.
1: Robert was in my class, and that was the hour that they had the talent show. Robert, of course, he was up on stage. His concert began, and it was quite surprising. I saw Robert stand there at the piano, and my guess is that he was trying to destroy it. He pounded on the thing. It was a most unusual thing to observe. The principal pulled the curtain on him. He said to me, I didn't think that music was suitable for

0: was away, Dad. Morning, Mom.
1: Morning, sir.
0: Oh, hot dog, road cakes again. Heavy on the 30 weight, Mom.
2: Don't eat with your hands, son. Use your entrenching tool.
0: Aw, gee, Dad, I'm just trying to save time. It isn't every day a guy graduates from high school.
2: How many times have I heard that before?
1: Well, you boys fight it out among yourselves.
2: Okay, Mother.

0: 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I'm Seymour Skinner, and stand by to resume learning in 5, 4, 3, 2...
1: It's hard enough to keep the kids awake without you, Seymour.

0: Thank you, fellow kids. Quiet. In addressing for the assembly this morning, I am recalling the words of the founder of Morse Science High School, Yucaipa Heap, who pressed the first bricks with his own hands. Knowledge for the people, he said. Give them a light, and they'll follow it anywhere. We think that is a fair and a wise guy for rule to be guided by.
1: But it's reality!
0: And we're not afraid of it, are we?
1: Eat it!
0: You bet.
1: Eat it raw!
0: Raw. That's the spirits we have here.

0: 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This has been one of them.
1: So, who's your friend?
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1: 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I'm Nicole Eaton.
2: And I'm Dave Bradbury. So let's get to the show.
1: Today, we sit down with Rachel Floriani, engineer, founder of Burlington Bio, and professor at the University of Vermont. Rachel, it's so good to have you here today. Thank you for coming to VSET.
2: Finally, you're in the house. Thank you.
3: Glad to be in this room.
2: All right. Can we just start off with, can you just say what Burlington Bio is?
3: Yeah. Burlington Bio is a biomaterials engineering company, but our mission is in the food space. So we utilize agricultural byproducts waste here in Vermont, but also around the country, to upcycle those and valorize those into food ingredients. So we're a B2B company working with local producers, and some exciting news to follow, I guess.
2: Like, you're going to break news today?
3: No, I don't want to jinx myself, but yeah, we have a really cool call coming up after this.
1: Wow.
2: Well, should we end now, Nicole, and just let her get to it?
1: So,
3: No, we're good. We're good.
2: Okay, that was really high level. Like, just help me understand. How can I explain this to, like, my son or my mom? Like, what do you do?
3: Yeah, so we take stuff that people would normally throw away after making food, and we can make food ingredients. And those ingredients can go into products that show up on shelves. You can think gas stations, 7-Elevens. And most importantly, those are the products that families and parents have access to, like in the Northeast Kingdom. So if we can be a part of creating healthier food, especially upcycled food products for children, that would be great.
2: So that's cool. All right. So something I would have had to either pay to dispose of or throw away, I could use. So this is like whey. Is that a product that you use, or?
3: Yeah. Whey protein or apple pumice. So that is all the stuff that's left over after they make cider. Mm. Yeah.
2: Did not. I thought it was called mash.
3: People call it a lot of stuff, but we don't use the fleshy part. That's the stuff that makes the juice. And so there is a really valuable dietary fiber that shows up in the skins of apples, which they don't incorporate into cider.
2: So just the whole apple a day, Dr. Way sort of?
3: Sort of.
2: Cool.
3: But that's just one example.
2: Okay, thank you.
1: Wow.
3: Yeah.
1: So you grew up on a dairy farm.
3: Well,
1: in the Midwest.
3: Yes, in the Midwest, in Michigan, in an agricultural community. My best friend had a dairy farm.
1: Okay.
3: So being best friends in a small farming community, I spent a lot of time there. And that instilled in me just like the love of the land and people working hard to feed people, you know, besides the 4-H calving, which was fun to show those cows. But really, that's what they did, is they wanted to feed people. So that has been ingrained in my mind of like really what that community is all about.
1: Wow. And so what got you interested in being in this field? Do you think it was like growing up on the farm, or because you are also an engineer and it's not like you're just like, hey, yeah, I want to feed people, but you know the science behind it.
3: It's wild. It's wild. I didn't think I was going to feed people. No. So when I started off in engineering, I started off in biomedical engineering. So I thought I was going to make like cool robotic prosthetics. And then I realized maybe I wasn't too into people at that time. So I switched to mechanical.
2: It happens.
3: So in mechanical engineering, which is what I ended up getting my doctorate in, I took these basic principles of machinery, of like materials and how to put everything together that doesn't fail. And I did tissue engineering. So then I'm doing tissue engineering for orthopedic tissues, and then working at the University of Vermont. I have a graduate student enter my lab in 2020, and he says, Rachel, did you know that you can make steak using the exact same materials that you're making all these orthopedic tissues for? And so I thought he was crazy, and he wasn't. It's called cultivated meat. It's part of the cell ag community. I had no idea what was out there. I did a deep dive on YouTube, which I do not recommend, because I did learn a lot about animal cruelty and how factory farming goes about in this on Earth. So no, I didn't come to food. I came to food, I think, because everything in my training and in my background was perfect. But I didn't have tunnel vision. It's like, I'm the kid who shows up and I wasn't afraid to be an idiot. And so I started asking these questions and, you know, fast forward like 6 years and here I am trying to upcycle apple pomace in Vermont, but it's really the same mission of trying to help people. So that's what I do. I think that's what engineers hopefully try and do, you know?
1: Yeah.
3: Yeah.
2: So you have such a history of ideas and inventions and perspectives. So what was it about what is today Burlington Bio that really said, okay, I've got to start this? Like, was there an aha moment or was it, I don't know, a meeting with somebody or like, what was the one that said, okay, we have to do this?
3: Yeah. Okay. So there are three pivotal things. So one of them is I was just kind of getting bored with being a professor, not bored, but I knew
2: you're going to hear that.
3: That's fine. That is Kirk, I hope you're listening. That is absolutely fine. But I was getting bored and I knew I could do more in terms of translating research outside of the lab. Also, I have three children growing up in a small community. Food insecurity was very real. And when I found out that 10% of the children in Vermont go to hungry, go

0: taking it sort of from the problem perspective or the benefit, right? To feeding children or keeping the planet healthier. Like, did that make it easier or tougher?
1: No, it made it way easier. Okay. And that's what I mean is, whether it's a mom, whether it was a friend of a dairy farmer, whether it's, you know, the pets and the children and everything else, and being a professor, I see they're not kids, but young adults from all socioeconomic backgrounds. It was the absolute passion to make the world a better place. And when I first became a professor, I thought that was it. I loved teachers. I thought they were the most important people in the world. So I was like, let's become one. But it didn't feel like enough. And then I was even doing cancer drug delivery, believe it or not. I didn't feel like it was enough. But food is like food, you know, like we take it for granted. We literally take it for granted. Mm. So that felt like a big barrier that I wanted to break down.
0: Can I ask one more question, Nicole?
2: No. Yeah. So
0: I'm curious, like, we went through the cultivated foods, the cultivated meat sort of moment, right? Where it was impossible sausages and burgers and that. And then that's out there and growing. And then now we're in this sort of GLP-1 world where people are looking for other protein sources. Like, how have those dynamics sort of shaped how you've positioned or growing the company today?
1: Yeah, great question. And you're going to get yourself in trouble a little bit, but that's okay. I just want to clarify, because all the parts that you said are correct, but they're independent. So cultivated meat is where you take materials, you take cells from an animal, and you put them together and you cultivate it literally in the laboratory. So you're able to grow steak. Impossible Foods Beyond Meat, what they do is use plant-based protein to try and replicate the taste and texture of meat, if you want to say they were doing that. It's different than like your black bean burgers, where very clearly it's, you know, a
0: plant-based
1: product.
0: Can you tell I took all the business courses and like literally not one biology course?
1: No, thank you for correcting me. Because you have to remember, a couple of years ago, I didn't even know this existed either. Yeah. So I think the super exciting part is it is new. I do get to educate people. That's sort of like, you know, occupational hazard. Love that. But otherwise, it's the cultivated meat. You have the plant-based proteins that are trying to just add something to an omnivore's diet. And then you have the GLP-1. So the GLP-1, let's talk about the protein. So one place to get protein is plant or animal sources. But they don't want to pay more. Respectfully so. And I think that what's going on with the climate or anything else is we're seeing increases in animal protein, beef.
0: Yeah.
1: So what we're able to do at Burlington Bio, and what other people are interested using Impossible Meat for, is to blend with a burger. And so that whole category in the meat space and in the market is called blended meat. And that is huge. And that is taking off. And there's multiple initiatives. You can see how like multiple agencies would love that. But it's also a push just to get more protein out there that doesn't have to come from increased factory farming. But if you were to take beef and then mix it with cultivated meat, that's hybrid meat. That still, I would say, is on the research side, and it contains cultivated meat. So anything geographically or politically, if it relates to cultivated meat, it relates to hybrid meat. But the GLP-1 craze is snacking, to be
0: snack foods.
1: Snack foods, yeah, definitely.
0: Like bars, like protein bars too?
1: So protein bars, David's bar. But the thing that people are looking for is savory snacks, something that is like a treat to them, but also they know it's going to be good for them. So Starbucks, I don't know if I can say it, Starbucks did great with that marketing. So they put the protein in their beverages. Fantastic, because Starbucks is already a treat. It's a little snack. Mm-hmm. Now, if you have protein, you're like, heck yes.
2: Yeah.
1: Now I feel better about myself.
2: I was at Starbucks the other day, and I sent a picture to Dave of protein popcorn that they're selling.
0: Oh, yeah, right.
2: Like, I was at Starbucks, and I was like,
0: did they charge a premium for it, or is it, I don't know.
1: It depends. I think Khloe Kardashian is doing that. It's a pretty good idea.
0: She's charging a premium. Again, Starbucks is a premium, so.
1: Good for that. Yeah, good for everyone. They're taking part.
0: Blended meat, never heard of that.
1: Yeah.
2: Yeah, this is just a question, but do you eat meat, or are you like...
1: A little bit. Yeah, a little bit. I took my son to Shantan.

0: the shore and I had some fish. It's hard for me to eat meat. It's hard because when I pitch to investors or when I write a grant or when I talk about this, I have to be up to date on the data. Mm-hmm. I have to read the stories. And it's sad. Not all farming is sad. That's not it. I'm talking about what goes into a McDonald's burger, and it's kind of sad.
1: Yeah.
0: So I try not to eat a lot of meat. I just can't. I don't want to.
1: Well, yeah. I mean, especially with you having so much knowledge behind so many things, that's why I was like, I wonder if she eats meat.
2: You're going for the fries.
0: But I'm not opposed to it. I'm not opposed to it. So that's one thing
2: Well, it's nice because you're not alienating people saying you're totally wrong or my way or the highway, which is kind of nice.
0: No, not at all. Yeah, not at all. And I've talked to a couple of meat processors here in the state, and it's about their cost increasing, them still wanting to put out high protein, nutritious food products, processed meat products, sausages, meatballs, that type of stuff. And so with something like what we're doing or with plant-based proteins, you can extend that beef that you're buying. So it makes sense for them, you know?
1: Yeah.
0: But I'm not opposed to meat. I will cook a New York roast. I appreciate what farmers do. Farming is hard. And so I'm talking about the farmers that we can call up, not the ones that are owned by corporations.
1: I want to ask you about your experience learning about cultivated meat and becoming an expert in this space. I remember meeting you, and then I think it was a year later, you were on podiums, getting awards, all of this stuff.
0: Yeah.
1: What was that like, learning while also becoming an expert to so many people in the field? Because I think there's so many entrepreneurs that are diving into new markets and I don't know.
0: Oh my gosh, no. That is a really good question. And I don't know if I would say I was becoming an expert versus a voice for the people, quote unquote. Mm-hmm. So I am coming again. When I first met you, we're doing food. I was known for biomaterials research. I was known for tissue engineering. I was known for multiple things. Cultivated meat was not one of them. But because of what I was doing, I could easily transition into that field and start asking, dare I say, intelligent questions. And I think that's how I rose to the top, is people knew my work, they respected what I did, and the questions I was asking were valid, I think.
1: Yeah. Wow.
2: How did you know you wanted to be a professor?
0: Oh.
2: Or did you how did that happen?
0: Yeah. Okay, so the people in my life up until I graduated high school with the highest degrees were teachers and doctors. And so in my head, I'm the first to go to college in my family. So everyone was like, go to college. And I was like, what do you do when you get there? And so it was doctor or, teacher. So I chose engineer. didn't know what that was. But when I was in college, I saw some of my professors and I was like, oh my gosh, they're having so much fun and this is fun. And I actually really like this stuff. So senior year, actually, I was so late to the game, but senior year of undergrad, I went to my advisor. I said, I want to be a professor. What do I have to do? She said, you have to go to grad school and get a PhD. I was like, what is that? She gave me a book, literally a book on a PhD. And I was like, yeah, I think that's what I want to do. So I, outside of Burlington Bio, I've been in school since I was 5.
1: Wow.
0: Yeah.
1: So when you get introduced to someone, or when you have to introduce yourself, are you like, I'm a professor? Or do you say I'm a founder? Or what do you say?
0: It totally depends on the context. Because if I'm meeting someone, I want to contribute to the conversation. And so depending on who they are, I wear many hats, including this one.
1: Yeah.
0: But it depends. To be honest, sometimes I'm just a teacher. Sometimes I'm a business owner.
2: Oh, you're a doctor and a teacher, right?
0: I mean, it's kind of cool
2: you got both.
0: Yeah, I do a lot, but I have learned later in life that it is very, very important to recognize the privilege that I have. So I did have the privilege of going to college, and I did get educated, and I've worked in higher education for over 16 years, and I have a unique perspective.
1: Yeah.
0: And so I am willing to pick up my bags and carry my weight around and let people know that I have something to say. But it's just because of, I don't know, the experience that I've had, meeting lots of people. Vermont's very small. I like people. And just recognizing there's a lot of problems out there. And I think that getting the right people together, you can solve those problems. So that's why I started the company.
1: Yeah. How has being a part of a university helped launch Burlington Bio?
0: Oh, it's been tremendous. So the university, I didn't launch the company until I was there for about 12 years. And in that time, I had worked with the Office of Technology and Commercialization on multiple different projects. And so I knew to reach out to them, and I was sort of like, what do I do? And the legal counsel, Andrew, at the university at that time, he also was very, very helpful and started pointing to people in the business school. And one of those happened to be Bob Phillips. And so I met with Bob Phillips, and he said, well, you can't run a company. And I said, well, thank you. But it was great advice. He was like, you need to meet your match. You need to meet someone that can be CEO because you're not CEO. And then from there, I was introduced to Karn Cross, and then he introduced me to John Abley, who quickly became a mentor and also helped with Burlington Bio. Wow. Do you want me to turn that off?
2: Oh, the phone?
1: Is that your phone?
0: That's my phone. I'm so sorry. I thought I turned it off, and it's like,
1: I thought it was coming from outside.
0: Oh, okay. Well, forget about it. It totally is. Coming from
2: it totally is. We have all sorts of noises here.
0: Okay,
1: yeah. That's so funny.
2: So for other entrepreneurs or professors thinking about solving problems in a new business, were there resources that you've used along the way that were like, oh my God, how helpful? Like at the Small Business Development Center maybe, or you mentioned UVM Innovations and Tech Transfer.
0: Yes. So I was working really closely with the Office of Tech Transfer and Commercialization, and they knew the folks in the VITA, so Department of Economic Development, something like that. And so I was introduced to, blanking on his name, Nick? Yes.
2: Vermont Economic Development Authority, VITA?
0: That's right. Yep. That's right. And I spoke with Nick, and he seemed to just vibe with me, kind of understood what I was like spitting out on the phone. And so he pointed me in the direction of the Elevate program. I applied, and that's where I started getting a lot of support. And that was before we had started the company. And so I had gotten to that point. I had an LLC, but that was just something to get my feet wet, really, like the foundational work I was doing for Burlington Bio.
2: And you didn't launch VT along the way, too?
0: No.
2: No, you didn't do that?
0: No,
2: one?
0: I didn't.
2: Wow.
0: No, I didn't do launch. But you have to remember, being a professor is being on the spot. There's no editing, okay? Like, I don't get to edit. So I am on the spot for 50 minutes. And I have to educate people, and I have a job to do. And so doing a pitch or doing a seminar or doing a podcast, it's like, okay, think about who the audience is. Think about the job that you have to do and go for it. Am I the best at giving pitches? No, absolutely not. And I think it's because I don't have an MBA, but that's also why I have a business partner. So he helps. Yeah. But no, I'm not worried about pitching. Like, I see life as being one big experiment in like education, because everyone learns differently, you know?
2: Oh, for sure. And then have you used National Science Foundation programs or grants at all? Because that's something we don't get to talk about a lot here, but.
0: Yes. Yeah. So if I can do a shout out to OTC at UVM again. So they have a regional ICOR program that I participated in, and this is the summer before I started the company, because I was like, I knew I wanted to do something. So I was waiting for the person to do it with, but I started doing something. And that taught me a lot, because not going to business school, all of a sudden when someone's like, your customer discovery, I'm like, what does that mean? Like, I business plan, I don't know what you're talking, like, what are we talking about? So it was really good because I got to ask dumb questions without anything on the line. And then being a professor, I write a lot of grants. And I had reviewed small business grants for 6 years for NSF.
1: Wow.
0: So when it was ready, I felt pretty good, but I didn't do it alone. The Elevate program helped out a lot, but NSF SBIR is incredible. It's an excellent program. The program directors, blood, sweat, and tears, they reply to us within a day, and they really think about the next step, because whether it's grant or VC, as an entrepreneur and a founder, I'm scared. Like, what's the next step? What's the next door going to look like? And NSF, really, they are like, okay, well, we're going to help you get here because, you know, you need something next. And that's helpful. That's very, very valuable. Yep.
1: Wow. So I want to shift gears a little bit.
0: Okay.
1: As a founder, you've gone through more than many founders have gone through. And I think it's really important to bring that to light, because not only are founders trying to start a business and might struggle to start a business, but there's also life that doesn't stop. And so could you just talk about that a little bit and talk about it in the sense of what advice can you give to others, or what advice have you been giving to others through also experiencing struggles and starting a business and trying not to like let go of the dream of Burlington Bio?
0: Yeah. Oh, that's good. So two major events happened since I've started the company, and so the first one. So Cassidy Pettit, the original yin to my yang, like, wow. Mm-hmm. She told me she wanted to be my CEO. She didn't even interview. She just told me she was.
2: It's
0: so
2: like Cassidy.
0: Cassidy. Totally. So we started a really intense dating relationship. It was long distance. It was in town, and it was 18 months, and it was incredible. And I remember thinking just a week before the accident, like, I was so happy. Like, I have wonderful kids. I have an amazing husband. And then Cassidy, like, what else do you need? So when I received the news, the phone call of the accident and that Cassidy had passed away, I quickly realized that while I wanted to mourn a friend, I had to take care of the business. And that meant everything down to QuickBooks, the bank account. And that's hard. And anyone who's lost anyone where you share something, some responsibility, like you're thrust into, where's the passwords? What's this? You know, what are you going to do? And I was lost. I was so lost. But the community, especially the young community here in Burlington, they really came through and helped out a lot. But what I realized from that experience is no one goes what you go through. Like, and it's not because my partner happened to pass away in an accident. It's more like sometimes you're looking, whether it's a professor or a founder or an entrepreneur, someone to help you through a moment of crisis, someone to be like, I got you. I understand you. And the thing with Cassidy is I have yet to find someone who's gone through something like that. And so I don't think I have to search. If someone's out there and they want to connect with me, feel free. It's indescribable, but a lot of things will happen. Mm-hmm. And so that was really hard, but I figured out very quickly that I didn't want the baby to pass away.
1: Yeah.
0: And so the company was off and running. Like, it didn't stop. And so I was mourning a friend. I was running this company. But what Cassidy instilled in the company and still goes today is the culture. And so there's still people there, engineers who have been there since I started the company with Cassidy. And then there were people who rallied and came on board. And so one of those is my current business partner, Andrew Donahue. So he came on board with the same spirit, vision, mission. Like, you didn't have to tell him nothing. Plus, he was kind of, we were always chatting. Like, I had known him previously. But yeah, what Cassie and I did, and I, unbeknownst to me at the time, was set up this culture where people care not only about the business surviving, but what the business is doing, and then the people that make the business. So then last year, I was cruising, loved it. I was like, okay, we're doing this. Everything's going great. And then July of 25, I was diagnosed with stage one breast cancer. They caught it early, so I'm grateful for that. But oh my God, like that's really when you kind of like throw your fist in the air and you're like, really? Are really, you know? But I learned that I made the right choice in the people that I work with. And I learned that Cassidy is, there's signs, I believe in him. She's looking out for us. So when I made the decision to go through treatment without telling anybody, it was like a secret. We had planned it out so that Andrew was effectively running the company on his own for 3 months. And that's pretty incredible. Yeah. No one whined. No one did anything. They were like, whatever we have to do to get into Rachel's inbox, you know, like we'll do it. We'll send the emails. And they did. So again, an experience that I don't think a lot of people have gone through, but I don't know if that matters.
1: Yeah.
0: I think that just when you're faced with a difficult problem, or if, you know, you live amongst us and life happens. Life happens all the time. Be really, really careful and mindful of the people you choose to depend on in your company, because you could depend on them for a lot more one day.
1: Wow. I know.
2: So
1: it's like,
2: impressive.
1: It is.
2: Finding a co-founder or a partner in a business is really like tough. Like you, I think you said earlier that you knew you needed somebody or were told, right?
0: Yeah.
2: Like, I mean, did you make a list of like, hey, these are the attributes, my, you know, the yin to my yang, or was it just a sort of bunch of discussions? Like, how would you recommend someone out there, like look for their partners in something like this?
0: Yeah. Oh gosh. I viewed it as dating and, you know, now having a male business partner, I have to be really careful. Right. But no, it really is like an intense relationship. And so choosing a partner is choosing a partner, and you have to think about what's the personality that I can get along with. Yeah. Do I trust this person? I think more so in business than even in family, because family's complicated. You have to be transparent in a business, in a company. There's nothing that Cassie and I didn't share. There's nothing that Andrew and I don't share in the company. And that's what I need. I need someone who's going to have my back. But the other important thing, and this is just me personally, is that yin to my yang is I need someone to tell me to shut up. I need someone to kick me under the table. I need someone to tell me to direct my attention elsewhere.
2: To turn off the phone, for example.
0: tech is not my forte. That's not what I do. But no, it's really important. Like, you have to be vulnerable, I think, and you have to be transparent. And I don't want to tell anyone you have to, but it helps. And that helps in almost any relationship.
2: Yeah, I mean, we kind of use the expression. You do kind of speed date, whether you're trying to hire a key exec or find a partner, because you don't know what's ahead.
0: Mm-hmm. You don't
2: get to think about your plans, but like they usually aren't. It's not a straight line, right? Have you had a straight line? No. Right?
0: No, absolutely not. Yeah. And I think that's what's important. The speed dating aspect is a really good analogy, because you're looking for vibes. It's like a vibe check.
1: Yeah.
0: Because, Lord, no. I mean, even Cassie and I, in those first 3 months, we had no idea what was coming at us. So it's just, again, being able to trust someone, hold their hand, and jump off a bridge. That's essentially what it is.
2: You're both so, like, undeniable.
1: Yeah.
0: Oh my God. It was fun. It was fun. And she's still here among us. Like I said, I think, you know, I was being spunky and being like a mentor to all people, but especially women in business. That is still very much Cassidy. And I do that because she isn't here to do it for herself, because she had more confidence than me. She had more idea of a direction of where to go than me. She was more willing to take a risk than me. And so I learned that a lot. She's, you know, much younger than myself, but that also taught me age doesn't matter when it comes to conviction, when it comes to honesty and integrity.
1: Wow. So when mentoring young women, after going through what you've been through, like, how are you approaching? I feel like what you've learned is a lot of, hey, if you're, I don't know, it feels more personal than just a business plan, how to do a business plan or how to be a professor and a founder. Like, it's much deeper than that. So what are you leading with when you're mentoring people? And even for the people listening today, what would you tell them?
0: Yeah, I see mentoring as a back and forth, almost organic process, because otherwise someone could just go read a book. There's great books out there. But I find that mentoring is useful because things come up, life happens, and to be able to give them some guidance on where they're going. And all of the experiences that I've had in my life, if anything, they have taught me that there's that foundation that we have to build on. So when I mentor all students, everybody, but mostly young women, it is that you have to be able to believe in what you are capable of, and you have to be comfortable with taking up space. I think those are some things that are hard, especially when you're in a room surrounded by very confident men. It can be very, very hard to feel like you deserve to be there. So that's the biggest thing. And so for me, maybe it was this list of five things, but for every person out there, there's a list of five things that have really shot them down or like bummed them out or made them stumble. But it's just getting through that process. So I love that. I never know what my students or my mentees are going to come to me with. I like that. Yeah.
1: You're so cool.
0: Oh, I hope
1: so. Thank you for sharing all
0: that. I hope so. No problem.
1: Yeah.
2: I always love chatting with you in the random moments. Right?
0: Yeah.
2: What's going on? Okay. So is there anything particular about Vermont that makes growing your business here like a super advantage or disadvantage? I don't know. I mean, we're sort of known for food and for sort of systems around food. Is that helpful or does it
0: yes.
2: take away a little bit from the science you're bringing?
0: No. It does not take away from the science at all. No, absolutely not. If anything, because I'm not in Chicago, which is, or the Midwest, the fact that we're here, we have a low population, maybe not as many resources, people actually see that as a strength that we're able to get things done here in Vermont. So I love that. Especially in terms of food, Vermont is a brand. And I love that. Like people go to Ben and Jerry's or maple syrup or cider. Yeah, totally. Love that. Keep it going. So I find that that's very useful in working with the business. But I like Vermont because even though people are quiet and I'm still learning everyone's names, you know, because people don't get out there and they're like, hey, I'm fantastic. There's a lot of fantastic people in Vermont. And little by little, I'm learning who they are. But they genuinely want to help. Like, I very rarely meet people that say, well, what's in it for me? Very rarely. And I'm doing this crazy endeavor just the past week and a half, trying to see if we can upcycle food that we generate here in Vermont by Vermonters, if we can maybe take one of those factories that's closing down and, like, churn out some more Vermont food goods, that could be a real economic advantage.
2: Yeah. So. Without spilling the beans or anything, I was going to ask you about sort of the state of dairy in Vermont. Like, I think we chatted maybe a month ago when you came by, right? About like, oh my gosh, there's like three plants closing, right? A formula plant, a dairy plant, a cream cheese or whatever it was plant or is like, what's going on?
0: Yeah, that is a really great question.
2: It's terrifying.
0: It is terrifying. And this is another example where I just love to learn. So I've been doing a deep dive and I've been speaking to our local secretaries, speaking to distributors, speaking to factory owners, what have you. The state of dairy in Vermont is that more, and this is just in general, more dairy farms are becoming larger. So then we are losing the small dairy farms that Vermont traditionally is known for. Dairy farming is also very hard, as we all know, and the the way of living is very, very hard, and they're not compensated for the work that they do to make up for that. So you don't see a lot of young people going into dairy farming. And unfortunately, the closures of those plants, it's not a sign for things to come, but I see it more as an opportunity to look at what else Vermont has. So Vermont dairy is huge. I don't think that's going away. That's not going to go away. But there is more that we can add to the picture. So you can imagine, can you imagine having Ben and Jerry's without maple syrup? Like, you can't. Like, there's plenty of things that Vermont can be known for. So making this push for upcycling, now I lost my train of thought, but...
2: Yeah, it was okay, sort of go. Like, you know, the factories and the capabilities and the infrastructure with dairy, right? Is this sort of a new dairy kind of emerging, but it's not
0: No,
2: milk,
0: not at all. No, no not okay. at all. No, it really is just that you don't have as many of the large farms that are out here. And as much as we hate to say it, those large factory farms are the ones that are most cost effective. So that's why everyone's moving out there. You look at California. They're making a lot more money than the farmers.
2: I read
0: Vermont.
2: This morning, right? California makes, you know, whatever it is, $8 a hundredweight. We're losing $16 a hundredweight.
0: Yeah, it's like $2.85 or something.
2: I read that article.
0: That's right. And so when you look at, it's not only the dairy factories, but so there's food and there's agriculture and there's manufacturing. All of that is involved in our food. And so if you look at the DFA plant that's in St. Albans, the Perrigo plant, the Franklin Farm where they made the cream cheese, that equipment is state-of-the-art manufacturing equipment. It really is, no joke. And so if, you know, there's a way to continue to invest in agriculture and to support dairy by really involving more economic potential in the state. And so I just think that, you know, dairy's having a moment, but it only looks bad, I think, is because traditionally that's all we had. Yeah. Like now I think there's an opportunity to really diversify the Vermont brand.
2: I bet she's going to do it, Nicole.
1: I know. Right? So
2: you and Andrew, go.
1: Yeah, what's next for Burlington Bio? Is that it?
0: Oh, my God, I don't know. Ask me tomorrow. It could be something different. No, so the dairy facility is a really just serendipitous moment. I mean, not for anyone, not for the closure, for anyone losing their jobs, absolutely not. But just in looking at what we have available here in Vermont, and can we save those jobs? Can we save that facility without doing dairy? Right? And that's an emotional topic. Mm-hmm. So what else is next? So we'll see what's happening up there. But otherwise, no, we're making progress as a company. I find the food space to be very interesting. And whether you have large companies such as Mars that are family owned, mm-hmm. you have companies that are on the stock exchange such as PepsiCo, or you have those B2B companies that no one knows about, but they're supplying the ingredients for McDonald's, we're approaching all of those avenues. And it's cool because there's different initiatives tied with each one of those. And I tend to like the family offices because they can put more bang for their buck, like really mm-hmm. they put a lot of effort into what they want to do for their communities, and they have a longer timeline, which is nice to build partnerships.
1: Totally.
2: So, that's so great. We got to get the magic wand here.
1: Yeah.
2: You ready?
1: Ready?
0: Ready.
2: She looked at you, so okay. You're gonna do it. Yeah.
1: Okay, I'll do the honor. Okay.
2: It wasn't subtle, Rachel. You're like, yeah, I'll take
1: You're like, yes.
2: Cool.
1: Okay. What founder or leader, past or present, would you like to chat with and why?
0: Yes, I love this. And full disclosure, I knew you were going to ask that, so I prepped. But no.
1: I love that.
0: do my homework. Without a doubt, Melinda French Gates. 100%. Not only is she bright, an engineer, works all the way to the top. Took time, because you have to take time to raise a family, but to never lose a sense of herself, at least to someone like me who doesn't know her personally, but I'm willing to. But I've read her books. I've listened to her podcasts. I've seen the...
2: Get your PhD in Seattle. Hey, UW, right?
0: Well, I did my postdoc in Seattle, but No, the things that she does and what she stands up for and she has not backed down is incredible. And she's alive right now. She sees where we're going. And that's what I want. I want to hear someone be excited about a better tomorrow. And that's really what she represents, I think.
1: That was one of the best,
2: answers. Yeah.
1: Okay, I'm glad that... Okay.
2: It's sort of a trick. We're like, oh, have they ever listened to the full podcast before?
1: Yeah.
2: So good on you for that.
0: Thank you.
1: Thank you, Rachel, for coming today.
0: Yeah, this was an absolute pleasure.
2: This has been Start Here, a podcast sharing the stories of active, aspiring, and accidental entrepreneurs. This series is brought to you by the Vermont Center for Emerging Technologies. Now let's get back to work.

Okay, Cheesecake. I saw you at the pharmacy. I want to survive as your faded memory. Heaven is just wiggly air, and I'm alive now. 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Up and to the right, up and to the right. Are there too many dudes in the kitchen?

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No runs, no hits, no errors, and nobody left. 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I contain multitudes.

0: 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Hello, Jennifer.
1: Hello, Rich. Hello, travelers. And hello, Toledo. Welcome to another expedition of fascinating rhythms and revelations. Included in the first half of the program, the dub double play, followed by the classic cover. And in the second half, the four-play 4x4.
0: Also in the mix, our very own co-host and resident expert, Dr. Jennifer Jester, breaks down the science of reggae music and its health benefits on the Healing Pocket. That's at the midway point right after the classic cover. And for the grand finale, the spotlight segment showcases a selected track and the musical act behind it. More on the spotlight coming up. In the meantime, we're just moments away from departure. Passengers lock in and prepare for takeoff.
1: All right, let's jump into it. We launch with Mortimer in the hole and Don Penn on deck. Tribal Seeds is up and ready to lead off Three in the Tree and this expedition. From Tribal Seeds Music and the 2022 LP Ancient Blood, it's Tempest on the Reggae Cruise.

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1: Before that, Don Penn with Night and Day off the 1994 LP No No No and Rhino Atlantic, written by melodica player Augustus Pablo. Tribal Seeds led off the cruise with Tempest from the 2022 album Ancient Blood and Tribal Seeds Music.
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0: 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Glad you could join us. 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
1: The classic cover features a band from Ciudad de la Costa, Uruguay in South America. 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
0: As the world wobbles a little to the left and a little to the right, Revolution maintains a steady groove somewhere in between. We double down on the dub double play with the 2012 Dub Companion LP to Peace of Mind from Kraft Recordings and Sky is the Limit.

0: 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And if you feel like you're wandering through a sonic maze, so be it. John Brown's body with a little help from Prince Fatty to end the inning and the double play in dub with Sword of Sorrow Dub. The 25 single and another ringer from Easy Star.
1: Before that, Revolution started off the dub double play with a track from the 2012 dub album Peace of Mind, Dub and Craft Recordings.
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1: And this is the voice of reason, Rich Rhythm, along with Dr. Jennifer Jester, navigating this expedition. We move on, keeping it alive and well. Stay with us. 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

0: 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And no, not the one in California, the one in Uruguay.
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1: 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This blended vocal texture becomes a sonic reminder that no one has to carry their emotions alone. Stay tuned to keep those daily reminders of peace and connection in your life.
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1: My pleasure, Rich.
0: And as the sand in the hourglass is half full or half empty, depending on your point of view, we're on the move once again with more music lined up in the carousel that travels just as well without the baggage.
1: As we get ready for the start of this episode's 4x4x4, here's Rich with the running order.
0: The Nazarenes' Ethiopia will anchor with Dr. Chando, Canary Islands running third on the curve, Leila Costa and Nengo Vieira, Brazil on the straight for the second leg, and Joe Pilgrim and the Ligerians, France, in the leadoff from the 15 album Intuitions. Turn on, tune in, drop out, man, it's the solar appreciative like a sun on Reggae Cruise Radio.

0: listening to the Nazarenes of Ethiopia, running anchor on the 4x4 heading to the finish with Everlasting off the 2012 LP Meditation, brought to you by iGrade Records.
1: Dr. Chando, Canary Islands. Before that, On the Curve from Akinekr Productions, and the full length Reset with a Critical Mercy. A good video, that too, by the way. Leila Costa and Nengo Vieira from Brazil on the second leg with Babylonia Kaya, or Babylonian Fall, the 21 single from Flame Music. And Joe Pilgrim of Benin, now of France, with French group The Ligerians, led off the 4x4 with Like a Sun from the 15 LP Intuition and DeBiz Music, Music Cast, and Soul Nurse Records.
0: No matter the longitude or the latitude, a voice in a foreign language is not so hard to translate, because you are tuning into the essence of the human spirit as we travel around the world on the Reggae Cruise. You're right.

Kick back and relax. We got more on tap. Rich Rezin and Dr. Jennifer Jester navigating the travel route. And if you've just tuned in, keep it right here. Spotlight's coming up next. Time for the-

And the spotlight on this edition of the Reggae Cruise goes to the beautiful Hawaiian islands of the Pacific Ocean. The featured artist grew up immersed in the culture of Hawaii, which directly impacts her artistic output. She utilizes her platforms to blend modern aesthetics with her roots, notably including elements like hula kahiko, or the ancient hula dance, in her creative visual projects. Queued up on the Reggae Cruise Spotlight is the 2024 single from her self-released record label with the female power anthem. It's Shulina and Wahina

0: We're in Hawaii with Shulina Wu. For your listening pleasure. The featured artist on the spotlight segment of this episode with the 24 single Wahina Mana, or The Power of a Woman. Compliments of Shoe Records.
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0: And Rich Rezin signing off. Until then, hold your head up, feel the breeze, and we'll join you on the next cruise.

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Got the instrumental of the track Jezebel from Papoose.

And following along, Papoose and Remy, they used to be in love, Remy Ma and Papoose, and they like were on reality TV, and they were black love incarnate, and then things just fell apart, and Remy's been doing all these diss tracks, and Papoose hasn't been doing really anything. He just been minding his own business. And then he suddenly put out a track. And it's a bop. So we're going to start out with that. Hey, if you're interested in information about the Media Factory, we